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9: Why is this not rocket science? 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
9: Welcome back to the program. Dana Lash with you. We are at the top of the second hour. Got a little confused there for a minute. I was like, wait a minute, it's not the third hour yet. You can find us over at Substack, Chapter and Verse, as well, ladies and gentlemen, as YouTube and Facebook. And you can watch the radio program on X and YouTube, Facebook, all that good stuff. So it's Juneteenth. Just a couple of things. Ken and I were talking about this on break. A lot of people did not really learn about Juneteenth because it's a very Texas-centric thing. And honestly, the most that I ever heard about Juneteenth was when we moved here in Texas back in 2013. So it's just not, I don't think it's something that a lot of people are familiar with. Now, it's the national observance of Juneteenth. Here's how I look at Juneteenth, because I think that sometimes I think Republicans need to take their W's. Why you don't like them W's for? Why would you want to take an L when you could have a W? That's how I look at it. Here's why I say this. This is another way to stick it in Democrats' face that they were on the wrong side of history. Once again, just like with everything all throughout history, they've always been, they can't catch a break because they can't get on the right side. It is an observance of something Republicans did. So let's go back, right? Y'all remember, y'all familiar with it. Y'all familiar with Juneteenth. So essentially, you had Republicans that liberated a people. And you had a Republican president that liberated a people. It was Abraham Lincoln. Now, this was back in, again, so it's June 19th. This was all the way back in like the 1860s. And Even though the Emancipation Proclamation was signed, Lincoln signed it, a Republican signed the Emancipation Proclamation, and it was on New Year's Day, 1863. And it was not really strictly enforced in some of the furthest reaches of the former Confederacy. And in Texas, it wasn't at all. So people did know. I mean, we don't have social media. We didn't have social media in 1863. Okay, you didn't have it. It took a long time for news to get somewhere. And if you had people that were still living and were still being treated as slaves and were still considered being owned by someone, those property owners and the people who were owning, who were the slave owners, did not want to let the slaves know that they were free to go. We had the Emancipation Proclamation, won a war. They're free to go. So it took another Republican. It was the Union Major General Gordon Granger. He arrived in Galveston, Texas on June 19th. And he read out General Order Number 3, which announced that enslaved people in Texas were free. Now, this has been, I guess you could say it's been informally observed in the black community for years, and in Texas specifically. But I don't know really when it started to more people outside of those two entities were made aware of it. And then now it's a national holiday. And I don't know why some Republicans get so bent out of shape on it, over it. I really don't understand why. Why would you get mad? Why would you get mad about it? Now, look, I'm not saying I like two anthems. That's a different debate. No, we have one national anthem because E Pluribus Unum. One national anthem from anyone. E Pluribus Unum. I think it violates that shared republic that we are all supposed to experience, right? That being said, I don't know why Republicans have an issue with Juneteenth. You freed people from Democrats. Democrats that owned them in Texas did not want them to find out about the freedom that the Republicans had given them, had fought for. And by the way, we paid that bill. I would say we paid the bill with hundreds of thousands of lives lost, with the blood spilled up and down the seaboard, but all over the South. The blood's been spilled. The bill's been paid. I don't know why Republicans don't celebrate the fact that they upended one of the Democrats' labor force. Why would you not celebrate that? You freed people from Democrat slave labor. Why would you not celebrate this? Take every W you get. Democrats did not make that possible. Democrats filibustered even the Civil Rights Act. You can disagree with certain parts of it or whatever. That's beside the point. They set a record. Was it 86 days? They literally fought, and a man was killed in the congressional floor over this issue. Democrats wanted so badly to keep people subjugated and oppressed and suppressed. They wanted them excluded from this republic. Democrats fought for it so hard, and Republicans came in and said, no. No. People are free. I don't know why any Republican would say, nah, that's okay. We don't need that W. We don't need that win. I mean, I didn't realize we were drowning in so many wins that we just could just pass one off, right? Stop not taking your W's. It's a matter. So that's why I don't care about you. I don't care if I don't have a problem with it. I like celebrating when Republicans beat Democrats. Oh, I love spiking that football. I love being obnoxious about it. It's a wonderful feeling. It's one of the best things in the world. Now, yes, and the general was also, Granger was also a big old Republican. Big old Republican. Republican signs it. A Republican then goes on down to Galveston and reads the order. So what is there to be mad about? I don't know why people, do people make it like try to like argue about it for clicks? I just, for the life of me, I can't understand this. I can't understand it. All right, a few other things. You guys ready for some? Let's just chop it up a bit. I know. let me. Okay, here we go. Let's do the. I missed this one. The Lululemon. I hate this company. Okay. Right. I don't know how to say this. When I see, I want to make people mad, but when I see a man in a Lululemon store, why are you there? If not just with your wife or daughter waiting? Because I know they have men's clothes. Steve, you ain't never worn no Lululemon, have you?
11: They have men's clothes?
9: Yeah, they do. Okay, that's the correct answer, Kane. Say that on the mic.
11: Yeah.
12: They have men's clothes?
9: That is what a man should say. Yeah, they have it. I'm like, are they trans? Like, why are they going in there? So here's why I bring it up. So Lululemon, they had themselves a yoga event at the Great Wall of China. It was a yoga event. And they had to issue a public apology because they had their logo printed on a drum during this promotional yoga event that was staged on the Great Wall. So, and they're a Canadian company. They were accused of failing to show cultural sensitivity, which featured a Chinese actor, etc. So apparently the drum that they used resembled a Japanese taiko drum. So it's a barrel-shaped drum, right? And it has the weaving on the side. And you play it with large sticks and ensemble performances. Okay. So that is how it started. That drum. It was a big old drum. They had their logo on it. And they had a Chinese actor on the wall as well. And they were supposed to use a Chinese dagu. And that's apparently the traditional Chinese drum. So now they've had to issue a public apology for it. Because to the Canadian Lululemon, I guess they think all Asians are the same. I don't know. Well, how do they explain it? I don't want to get upset at anybody on behalf of the CCP. And I'm not upset at this. I think it's all, you have a bunch of commies fighting with a bunch of commies. I don't care. So they had to apologize. Widespread criticism from social media users who were offended that an event intended to celebrate Chinese culture featured a Japanese drum. Oh my gosh. So it apparently overshadowed the whole thing. They had all these Chinese actors there, and apparently the Chinese actors didn't even know that it was a Japanese drum. So, just saying. Now, yes, Kane.
12: What? So develop so much offense over this? Like, come on. People clearly didn't know. It wasn't intentional. No one was trying to really...
9: How dare you not know?
12: Offend anyone.
9: How dare you not know? You're supposed to know these. I don't know. So they had a Chinese percussionist that had posted a video analysis. Now we're doing Zapruder type stuff here. I don't know. They said this should never be confused. So apparently, I mean, they had Chinese actors who didn't even know. They said it's one of the, you're on one of the country's most recognized symbols, the Great Wall. And here you have a Japanese drum. Okay. I mean, I didn't think like yoga was actually a Chinese practice either, but okay. And I guess we're being, oh. But anyway, Lululemon had to apologize. I don't feel bad for Lululemon because they do some fruity stuff. And their leggings are so completely overpriced. It's ridiculous. And by the way, leggings aren't pants. Okay. They're not. They're not pants. Stop wearing them as pants. It looks ridiculous. And some people wear them as pants and they ended up looking like Gru from the Minions.
12: And then flesh colored.
9: Don't wear flesh colored leggings.
12: Right?
9: I literally ran my cart into an end cap in a frozen food section once. I can't remember which one my kids was with me, but we were in the Tom Thumb. And hands to sky, I looked down that aisle, y'all, and I thought there was a naked woman. NEKKID. It's the correct way to say it. I swear to you, I thought there was a naked woman at the end of the aisle. And I was like, I had to stop my cart. And it took me a second. I looked at my son, and he looked at me, and we're like, that woman has no pants. And we were staring, and then I looked at her ankles, and I'm like, I think, because she was in flip-flops, too, keeping it classy. And I was like, oh, I think those are nude leggings. She was a white woman. I'm like, I think those are nude leggings. And I wasn't the only one because I turned around and there was a woman that had her little baby. And she had stopped to do the same thing. And we're both like, it took us a second. They're not pants. So anyway, I don't feel bad for Lululemon. I have more, another story like this, similar in ridiculous fashion for you that we'll get to. Also, oh, that's the taco shop, Karen. Because a woman got upset because she went to a Mexican restaurant and it was owned by two white brothers. And she lost her mind. Yeah, because apparently only Mexicans can eat and serve Mexican food. Now, you're half Mexican.
12: Yeah, and that my white half.
9: Sorry, you're white adjacent. Sorry.
12: Both halves take offense, actually, now that I think about it.
9: I mean, that's like saying you can only eat like half your weight in tamales, in your mom's tamales. You can't eat all of them because you're only half. This is so stupid. We got a lot more on the way. We're also going to get into this insane story, a three-year-old boy thrown into a crocodile pit at a zoo. Why are they not identifying the man? We're going to talk about this and a lot more. We got all kinds of stuff as we move. The folks who help make the program possible, it's Noble Gold. Noble Gold Investments is all about making sure that you're protecting what you have. And I know that a lot of people, they look at all the AI and they're like, oh, great AI, everything. And that's good. You know, AI can do some really awesome things, right? However, when you look at your screen and you see a number, can you like touch it? I mean, have you seen? There's no cash. There's no, I mean, it's just a number on a screen. And then sometimes that can be compromised. 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

0: And now, all of the news you would probably miss. It's time for Dana's Quick Five.
1: So China unveils the robot toilet that drives you to your bed and cleans itself. When you're done. Okay, that's a little bit too... I like the Japanese ones better, since we just talked about that Lululemon drum. I would not trust a CCP auto toilet. It literally... They say that they've identified a self-driving robot toilet that rolls up to your bed, handles the job, and then goes back to the dock that cleans itself. It's like a Roomba for your butt. It's what it does. It goes back to the dock. Do you trust that? I don't. It was shown off by this Chinese company called Yuban at the Shanghai International Elderly Care Expo, because they need it, because they got lots of old people in China, because they killed everybody, killed all their young people. Remember, one-child policy. So they have to have, it moves around by itself. Apparently, you can summon it with a remote or voice command. But what happens if you're, like, doing the deed, and it's like, let's go on a trip, and it takes you out? Oh my gosh, I am made of jokes about this. And it uses LiDAR to navigate.
2: I'm still curious enough. I think I want to try it.
1: I don't even want to talk about that. No. No, because, you know, women don't use the restroom. It's the way it is. It's facts. I have other headlines for you, but we just lost it over this one headline. I will make it up to you. I'm made of jokes right now. Stay with us. We're going to compose ourselves. You know what nobody talks about enough when there's an unexpected pregnancy? The father. Everybody focuses on the mom. And of course, she matters, but dads are often treated like they're just spectators in one of the biggest moments of their lives. And a lot of men are scared, and they're overwhelmed, and they wonder whether or not they can really do this, whether or not they can actually be good fathers. And too often, nobody helps them process any of it. And that's another reason why I love Preborn. 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

0: Welcome back to the program. Dana Lash with you here, a little AC/DC. Whenever you hear that song, by the way, that's the song. You guys know I say this every time. You're at a wedding reception. You hear that song comes on. That was Highway to Hell. Any AC/DC song. I don't think they would play Highway to Hell at a wedding reception, unless it's somebody in my family, but, you know. That's when somebody immediately sets their drink on the table and goes to the dance floor. And that's like a sign to the other people that are like waiting to get, okay, we're going to. Welcome back. All right, we got a lot of stuff to unpack. We're going to get into that Obama library. Actually, should we just start with that now? Why not? And then I'm going to move over to some of this other stuff. Where to start? Let's come in with 15. Let's start with 15. This is Valerie Jarrett. Valerie Jarrett, she's speaking at the Obama Presidential Center, the opening ceremony. Isn't that what, like, a lot of the lefty influencers do? They make everything sound like a question. Yeah. And, well, this is how she starts it.
1: We'd also like to take a moment to recognize the original inhabitants of the land upon which we are gathered today.
0: Oh, boy.
1: We honor the Anishinaabe, the Council of Three Fires, the Ojibwe, the Odawa, and the Potawatomi Nations.
0: We honor them by building on their land anyway. I mean, why didn't you just give their land back? Now they got this giant space turd sitting on it. It's what it is. I said on Jesse Waters that it looks like one of the metal fab buildings from Cyberstan, which is in Helldivers. If you don't play that game, you don't know. But if you play that game, you're never gonna look at that again. You know when you go into those giant machine complexes. Looks like, and you got to blow them up. It looks like one of those. I'm not saying that about the library. I'm saying it resembles it. It is literally, it is one of the most brutalist structures. I just caught myself. It's one of the most brutalist structures I think I've ever seen. It's a giant tomb. It's horrible looking. It is one of the ugly, who hates him? Somebody hates him that made that building. I want to do a great presidential library to honor my term. Okay, yeah, we got you. He had all these minority business owners. They made a big show about it. Look at all these black businesses that we're going to hire. And here it is, Juneteenth, and they ain't gotten paid. They are in the red by millions of dollars. They're speaking out about it. That is the left. The left never pays their bills. How are you going to sit here? We're going to start with a land acknowledgement. That's like the least you could. You don't care. They don't care. If they really cared, they'd be like, we're going to start with a land acknowledgement, not of this land, but of the land that you were forced to live on by our Democrat Party. And we made it and still keep it to where you can't even own your own property on it. That's it. Yeah. That you want to have that land. Why does no one talk about that land acknowledgement? You can't own your property on the res. Why does nobody talk about that land acknowledgement? They talk about everything else but that. Huh, why is that? What does that building look like to you, Kane?
2: A futuristic prison. I think that if you put the prompt in AI and you're like, hey, AI, will you just design me a quick little building here and make it look like something from the future, like a prison of some sort, or maybe a torture chamber? And this is exactly what AI would spit out.
0: Yeah, it looks... And those are the words. What do the words say on it? I didn't actually care enough to... I mean, it's horrible looking. Look at the other buildings in Chicago, and then look at that. Look at that. And is it, like, all granite? I'm actually looking to see what it's made of. Yeah, granite. And, I mean, it's just not a good... It is an ugly building. It's not a good building. All right, so she starts with this land acknowledgement. Yeah, granite gets in. I needed to look at this. So, but if she wanted, by the way, Valerie Jarrett up there, if she wanted to talk about land acknowledgement, then why can't they, like own, why can't American Indians then own their own property on reservations? And, oh, but they can't. No, they can't, actually. Look at it. I mean, it is so entirely heavily regulated and all of the processes that they have to go through. No, the government holds the title to your land. You cannot own land on a reservation. The government owns the title. Now, the individual can be the beneficiary. They can be the owner in name, but they cannot lease it. They can't sell it. They can't earn off it. They can't do anything without the federal government. So, no, you absolutely cannot own property on your reservation. So if you want to talk about a land acknowledgement, why the hell would you not talk about that? There's a land acknowledgement for you. At least let the people own the property that your party put them on Juneteenth. Ridiculous. And how is it Juneteenth and you haven't covered the base of making sure your minority contractors that you made a big show of hiring are paid? How are you opening that building when those people haven't been paid? How are you celebrating when those people have not been paid? You too played there. Did you see that? Did you know, Kane, that they were going to be there to play?
3: No, I didn't.
0: They played there. They played there. I know. And then you had, hold up, I got more. Tom Hanks is making the rounds. I don't know what to think about this. Go ahead and play this cut real quick. I don't know what to think about this one.
4: Your family for so long.
5: Storytelling with you.
6: Oh,
5: yeah, thank you. Thank you.
6: Come on.
4: Doris Kearns Goodwin is here. It's great to see you.
6: What can I do for the 800 people
4: Jacob Soboroff. Oh,
6: now.
4: We're live on MS
6: All
4: now.
6: Right, add a zero to it if you need to.
4: I would say millions now that you're on our
6: all
4: air.
6: All right.
4: How'd you feel to be here today?
0: By the way, I have to. I'm not a fan of the OnlyFans named site, Ms. Now, or their, whatever they decided to call it. Little Miss has no viewers. But that dude with the mic, the guy doing the man on the street stuff, whoever that guy is, he handled that pretty well.
3: He did
0: handle that well, so I give him props. So Tom Hanks obviously is a Democrat. What was that about?
3: Great question.
0: I don't know how to interpret that. How do you interpret that? Does he hate Ms. Now? Well, Ms. No Viewers?
2: I think he's acknowledging the lack of weight that network actually carries. So
0: yeah.
2: I think that's what he's doing. I think that he's just being accurate.
0: So Lorraine has, these are the words that are on the O library. You are America, unconstrained by habit and convention, unencumbered by what is, ready to seize what ought to be. For everywhere in this country, there are first steps to be taken. There is new ground to cover. There are more bridges to be crossed. America is not the project of any one person. The single most powerful word in our democracy is the word we. We. We the people, we shall overcome. Yes, we can. That word is owned by no one. It sounds like when you have to write a bunch of words to make meet the word count for the end of your essay for class.
3: Kamala wrote this.
0: Yeah. Did Kamala write this? The word is owned by no one. No one said that it was. It belongs to everyone. Oh, what a glorious task we are given to continually try to improve. How many prepositions are in this? Well, how many? Oh my gosh. This is the speech that he gave in 2015 when they did the 50th anniversary for Selma. And I guess he thought that that was like a real humdinger. Oh my gosh. This is a horribly written quote. It is so wordy. And I'm looking at, oh my gosh, the amount of prepositions and ending with be verbs and the grammatically, it's killing my soul. You guys know be verbs, right? Am, is, are, was, were, have, had, has, can, could, well, would, shall, should, do, did, does, done, be, been, might, must. All of those are be verbs. When you have be verbs, that means you're not writing actively and you need to be more imaginative and you need to be more creative and you need to not be sloppy and errant with your word choices, because what is it? Brevity is the soul of wit, and such is in sentence composition as well. So I didn't mean to go English teacher, but that kills my soul. The wordiness of this is insane. It is like, who said, well, the word we is ours. It's ours now. Who said that? They're just like making up things to argue about. And then what does this mean? Unencumbered by what is, ready to seize what ought to be. How can you seize what ought to be? Because if it's ought to be, that means it's not existent. How can you seize something that's not even in existence? Kane?
2: I mean, I feel like he's trying to be unburdened by what has been.
0: Oh, my gosh.
2: I mean, these are like the same unfulfilling.
0: You just made me think, Did Kamala have the same speechwriter as Obama?
7: I think so.
0: Hold up. This is important for me to find out. Did Kamala have the same speechwriter as Obama?
8: I think Obama's speechwriter is the pod bro, the John Favreau Jr. guy.
0: Yes, Adam Frankel. Is he a pod dude? I don't know. I don't watch any of these D-bags. Yes. So that's who it's. So Adam Frankel worked on Barack Obama's speeches throughout his campaign and presidency, and she used him for her acceptance address for the DNC and a bunch of other things when she was crowned as the candidate. So that's why. How much you want to bet that dude wrote this? I mean, I'm not a betting person, but I would bet a lot at Kelce. But I'm not a betting person. I'm just saying, that's not an ad. So that's why it sounds completely ridiculous. Holy wow. All right, well, such as like realizing stuff, you know, like with maps and things. Like not everybody has maps, and it's like very I can't. That's ridiculous. I would never. This is an ugly building. It is an ugly, brutalist building. It looks like an Italian fascist designed it. It does.
2: It looks like where they grow baby Borg. Like it's where the Borg lives.
0: And you will be assimilated. Resistance is futile. Exactly.
2: There's no humanity in that building.
0: No, there is no humanity. And that's the thing. It's an empty husk. And apparently it takes less than an hour to get through it. They don't have any, I don't know what, I don't want to say relic. Artifacts? What do you call it? The stuff that he would have in the museum, right?
7: Yeah.
0: Hang on, let me ask this. Because somebody was telling me this yesterday that had to cover it. What are they? Sorry, bear with me. Because I didn't want to get that much into it today. But now we are in the Obama Museum. I'm just curious. Because someone said that apparently they have the first and last page of Obamacare. Because you can't have the whole thing because it's huge. Right. It's like 11 trillion, gajillion pages. And it's about yay thick, which is, basically about four hands thick.
7: Yeah.
0: It's when you stack it on the ground, it's four hands high.
7: You gotta pass it to see what's in it.
0: So they've got, that's what they have there. His BlackBerry phone. His Nobel Peace Prize, his BlackBerry phone.
7: Barry.
0: His phone, really. Michelle Obama's wardrobe. By the way, can we really quickly play? I know we're pushing it. Bear with me. What is this one? She said, it's me. Sorry, it's 11, real quick. Thank you.
9: One word to describe your next chapter. One word.
10: Fun.
11: Me.
0: That's what you called. So our friend Bridget Fadesi, who comes on the program, and I said this on Waters last night, she said, well, I know this is what makes me know that Michelle Obama's a woman. That's what she said. I just died laughing when I read that because it's so accurate. It is so accurate. All right. So we have so much still to get into. Yeah, that's what they have, the artifacts there. I could make these. It took me longer, apparently, to go through the John Wayne Museum in Fort Worth, which is amazing, by the way, than it would take you to go through this. If you wanted to punish yourself and walk through the space turd, the brutalist Italian fascist designed space turd. I don't know. We have more to come. We have Florida Man on the way. I don't know what's happening to my voice. It's allergies and weather. 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

0: It's his life mission to make bad decisions. It's time for Florida Man.
1: All right. Sometimes Florida Man is like the sanest person in our day. And this might actually be similar. Okay, so first up, how it started and how it ended. A bunch of Florida Keys drivers alerted police to a dude walking on the overseas highway, and he was shirtless and his pants was down. I don't know how you walk. Monroe County Sheriff's Office, they arrested Jeremiah Armsey of Mount Dora on Wednesday. There's no mountains in Florida. At mile marker 106, he's facing two misdemeanor charges. He gave false name to the law, and he was also disturbing of the peace. Okay, now, that sounds pretty innocuous. So that's, oh, well then, shirtless Florida man, he started flashing people. Oh, yeah, and then we had another one. Same guy.
2: Nope, same dude.
1: Same dude. So that was one day. The next day, he was caught literally exposing his frankenbeans to all the drivers on U.S. 1. Yeah. They said, yeah, the guy is out there tubing it right there on the highway. Well, this guy, he was ended up taken into custody. They transported him to Mariners Hospital for a routine evaluation. I evaluate that he's a pervert and grody.
2: Yep.
1: That's, let's see, a Florida man hiding from deputies under a car gets bitten by a canine. And I swear if this man laid a single blow on that canine, may fire and brimstone pour down upon his head. So he was hiding under the car. That never works well. Why do you think that that's going to work? Like the police are going to go, gosh, where did he go? Can't find him. If only we had been trained for this. It's New Smyrna Beach. And he was fleeing from both local police and sheriff's deputies. And he hid under a car in an Amazon parking lot. And a canine, you can never elude the canine, they found him, bit him. And the footage, I think they had the Volusia County Sheriff's Office shared the footage. The guy wouldn't stop, so they took him into custody. The dog is fine. Canine's fine. But, man, this guy is not. Also, let's see. A Florida man threatens teens with a knife because their go-kart was too loud. If it's too loud, you're too old. I like loud engines, personally, but it's a go-kart. A Florida man is threatening two teens with a knife because he says it was too loud. This is about 8:15 p.m. The one victim was visiting the second victim at the home. They were working on a go-kart in an open garage when the guy came out and began yelling at them before throwing a lawn chair. What a D-bag. You know what? You got two teenagers doing teenage stuff. Be glad they're not in a punk band practicing in the garage. They're working on a go-kart. And apparently the victim tried to calm him down, and that's when he grabbed a large knife and a meat cleaver. That dude, no, that's not cool. I'm happy to see kids. They're not on their screens. They're not running around being hoodlums. They're there working on a go-kart in their garage. More power to them. We got a lot more on the way. Third hour. Stick with us.
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8: They'll talk tomorrow. I'm Daria Albinger, and that is the plan as Vice President Vance heads to Geneva, Switzerland, where he will lead a U.S. delegation in talks with Iran, which could lead to a permanent peace deal. Fox's Bill Malugin at the White House says much of the focus remains on the Strait of Hormuz.
9: Conflicting reports as to what exactly is going on in the Strait of Hormuz today. The Iranian military announced they were closing down the strait because of what they say were repeated violations of the ceasefire, but CENTCOM countered that, saying traffic is flowing very slowly. smoothly, and about 55 ships have already transited the strait today. So in the meantime, President Trump's envoy, Steve Witkoff and Jared Kushner, they're on the ground in Switzerland teeing up some of these peace talks we're expecting to see in the coming days. Vice President J.D. Vance saying he does plan to join them in the coming days, and that the memorandum of understanding is already having an impact.
2: One of the things the president has set us out to do as a high priority is to open the straits. That's now happened.
9: Now, President Trump defending against criticism of that MOU.
8: The talks were postponed today because of the fighting between Israel and Hezbollah in Lebanon. The vice president spoke to Fox News before he left about the FIFA World Cup, which the U.S. is co-hosting with Canada and Mexico. He says the event is bringing the world together.
2: One of the great things about these events is that there is this cultural exchange where we learn a little bit from them. And, of course, they learn a lot about what makes America so great. I'm so proud to have the World Cup here.
8: The tournament is going very well so far for Team USA, which advanced to the knockout round after beating Australia yesterday. Next up for the U.S. is Turkey, which has already been eliminated after this round. Checking some more of the action at the World Cup. Ecuador and Curaçao now battling it out in Kansas City. It was Germany over the Ivory Coast 2-1 earlier today, along with the Netherlands beating Sweden 5-1. 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
20: Scattered to widespread thunderstorms are expected overnight tonight. A few of them might be strong to severe, and flooding is possible. But the showers and storms will wrap up by Sunday morning, and by Sunday afternoon, we'll see some sunshine and temperatures only warming up to the lower 70s for Father's Day. From the First Alert 6 Weather Center, I'm meteorologist Bo Fogle.
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9: Obstacles for a final agreement. I'm Roger Stern, Fox News. Talks between the U.S. and Iran set for tomorrow in Switzerland. Topics to include the future of Iran's nuclear program, but there could be stumbling blocks. Whether the Strait of Hormuz is closed again and the fighting in Lebanon. Here's Fox's Bill Malusian at the White House.
10: Yesterday, President Trump said the MOU he signed with Iran is already helping global oil supplies.
11: Well, those ships are flowing out of the Hormuz Strait like nobody's ever seen before, actually.
10: Today, the Iranian military announced that they were closing the Strait of Hormuz over what they said were repeated violations of the ceasefire. But CENTCOM quickly pushed back against that, saying that the traffic has been smooth today, and so far, 55 ships have transited the Strait of Hormuz. President Trump also posting on Truth Social that there will be no tolls in the Strait for the 60 days of the ceasefire and the 60 days after the ceasefire. He says any tolls would be imposed by the U.S. if he decides to do that.
9: Two of the president's envoys are in Switzerland for the talks, with the vice president on his way. Florida Republican Senator Rick Scott keeps pushing his colleagues to pass the Save America Act. That's a law which could require voters to produce a birth certificate when they register. Scott on Fox's Saturday America to offer strategy.
12: If we can't pass the whole thing, let's start taking sections. Let's do a vote just on voter ID. Let's do a vote on just you have to be American to register to vote. Maybe just the sheer voter rolls. We got to get this done. And so we all need to figure out how to come together. And if we have to stay in D.C. to get it done, let's stay in D.C. to get this done.
9: The Save America Act got 50 votes in the Senate this month, but failed to break a filibuster. 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
16: Scattered to widespread thunderstorms are expected overnight tonight. A few of them might be strong to severe, and flooding is possible. But the showers and storms will wrap up by Sunday morning, and by Sunday afternoon, we'll see some sunshine and temperatures only warming up to the lower 70s for Father's Day. From the First Alert 6 Weather Center, I'm meteorologist Bo Fogle.
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9: I'm Chris DeMeo. What's really going on with the U.S. and Iran? Well, it depends on which side you believe.
10: The Iranian military announced that they were closing the Strait of Hormuz over what they said were repeated violations of the ceasefire. But CENTCOM quickly pushed back against that, saying that the traffic has been smooth today, and so far 55 ships have transited the Strait of Hormuz.
9: Fox's Bill Malusian. One person is dead after a massive fire destroys a resort in the Dominican Republic.
11: The fire was sparked on Friday at the Viva Dominicus Beach Wyndham Resort in the popular tourist town of Bayabia. Thick black smoke blanketed the area as flames soared just feet away from the crystal clear waters along the Caribbean coast.
9: That's Fox's Jeff Paul. Wyndham Clark has a 6-shot lead after 3 rounds of play at the U.S. Open in Shinnecock. 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
9: Iran Talks back on. I'm Chris DeMeo, Fox News. Vice President Vance on his way to Geneva, Switzerland, where he'll lead a U.S. delegation in talks with Iran that could lead to a permanent peace deal. Fox's Bill Malusian at the White House says much of the focus remains on the Strait of Hormuz.
10: Conflicting reports as to what exactly is going on in the Strait of Hormuz today. The Iranian military announced they were closing down the strait because of what they say were repeated violations of the ceasefire. But CENTCOM countered that, saying traffic is flowing very smoothly and about 55 ships have already transited the strait today. So in the meantime, President Trump's envoy, Steve Witkoff and Jared Kushner, they're on the ground in Switzerland teeing up some of these peace talks we're expecting to see in the coming days. Vice President J.D. Vance saying he does plan to join them in the coming days and that the memorandum of understanding is already having an impact.
11: One of the things the president has set us out to do as a high priority is to open the straits. That's now happened.
10: Now, President Trump defending against criticism of that MOU.
9: The talks were postponed because of the fighting between Israel and Hezbollah in Lebanon. The vice president also spoke to Fox News before he left about the FIFA World Cup, which the U.S. is co-hosting along with Canada and Mexico. He says the event's bringing the world together.
11: One of the great things about these events is that there is this cultural exchange where we learn a little bit from them. And, of course, yeah, they learn a lot about what makes America so great. I'm so proud to have the World Cup here.
9: Now, the tournament's going pretty well for the U.S. so far, which advanced to the knockout round after beating Australia. Next up for the U.S., Turkey, which has already been eliminated after this round. Wyndham Clark has a six-shot lead after three rounds of play at the U.S. Open in Shinnecock on Long Island. The final round is set for Sunday. 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
15: Scattered to widespread thunderstorms are expected overnight tonight. A few of them might be strong to severe, and flooding is possible. But the showers and storms will wrap up by Sunday morning, and by Sunday afternoon, we'll see some sunshine and temperatures only warming up to the lower 70s for Father's Day. From the First Alert 6 Weather Center, I'm meteorologist Bo Fogle.
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3: Fox News, I'm Deborah Valentine. Vice President J.D. Vance on his way to Switzerland for talks with Iran following the 60-day memorandum of agreement between the two countries. The vice president on Fox and Friends weekend.
4: I think that what ultimately happens from here is very much up to the Iranians. Do they want to behave better? Mm-hmm. If so, great. If they don't want to behave better, the president of the United States still has a whole lot of options from here.
3: The future of Iran's nuclear program, fighting in Lebanon and the Strait of Hormuz are topics to be discussed. The Los Angeles mayor has issued a state of emergency due to a massive warehouse fire at a cold storage warehouse in Boyle Heights. Fox's Roger Stern.
5: The warehouse is a giant cold storage facility, which has now created an 85 million pound biohazard from spoiling food.
3: The fire is burning beneath structural debris, causing millions of pounds of food to spoil, threatening the biohazard crisis. 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
2: Talks to resume. I'm Deborah Valentine, Fox News. President Trump is making another threat towards Iran as talks between the U.S. and the Middle Eastern nation continue Sunday in Switzerland. Fox's Chanley Painter reports.
3: President Trump is threatening to impose tolls on the Strait of Hormuz if a final peace deal with Iran is not reached within 60 days. He says the fees would be for, quote, services rendered as the guardian angel to the Middle East. His social media post coming after Tehran claimed it closed the vital waterway because of Israel's ongoing attacks on Hezbollah in Lebanon. The IDF says those strikes were in retaliation after the Iran-backed group killed an Israeli soldier. The U.S. military disputes Iran's claims and says the strait remains open. Meantime, Vice President J.D. Vance is headed to Switzerland for direct talks with Iran. They're aimed at reaching a long-term peace agreement and resolving key questions about the future of Iran's nuclear program.
2: Officials from Pakistan and Qatar will be attending as mediators. A Nebraska sheriff is speaking out on the terrorist plot at the UFC 250, offering new details on the case. The suspect, an illegal immigrant, is due in court next week. Here's Fox's Bill Malusian.
4: After the feds busted this terror plot to attack the UFC fight here at the White House last Sunday, DHS then revealed that one of the alleged ringleaders of this plot is a Mexican illegal alien who was granted DACA by the Biden administration. His name is Abraham Hermosillo Alvarez. He's from Omaha, Nebraska. He first came to the U.S. as a little boy in 2001, but he overstayed his visa, lost his legal status, and was then protected with DACA by the Obama administration in 2014. Now, the sheriff of Douglas County in Nebraska says they began immediate surveillance on Alvarez as soon as they learned of the plot, and he says the Democrats' immigration policies put the nation in danger.
2: Four others also arrested. 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
6: That heat's going to be out there for one more day.
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9: Scattered to widespread thunderstorms are expected overnight tonight. A few of them might be strong to severe, and flooding is possible. But the showers and storms will wrap up by Sunday morning, and by Sunday afternoon, we'll see some sunshine and temperatures only warming up to the lower 70s for Father's Day. From the First Alert 6 Weather Center, I'm meteorologist Bo Fogle.
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2: Fox News, I'm Chris DiMeo. The U.S. and Iran planning to hold talks in Switzerland on Sunday as both release conflicting reports about the Strait of Hormuz.
3: The IRGC is now warning ships to not approach the critical waterway, although a U.S. defense official telling Fox that the IRGC can't close the waterway because they're not in control of it.
2: Fox's Alex Hogan in Tel Aviv. Vice President Vance has arrived in Switzerland ahead of the planned talks. A manhunt still underway for 22-year-old Oscar Sanchez Munoz, a suspect in a Missouri shooting spree that left one dead, and authorities say he's considered armed and dangerous.
4: The FBI says he's wanted for shooting at a car on June 11th in Kansas. They say he may be the one responsible for five more shootings on Tuesday, all just miles from Arrowhead Stadium in the Show Me State, where there are several World Cup matches.
2: Fox's Madison Scarpino. 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
13: For the Straight, I'm Chris DeMeo, Fox News. President Trump is making another threat toward Iran as talks between the U.S. and the Mideast nation continue.
14: President Trump is threatening to impose tolls on the Strait of Hormuz if a final peace deal with Iran is not reached within 60 days. He says the fees would be for, quote, services rendered as the guardian angel to the Middle East. His social media post coming after Tehran claimed it closed the vital waterway because of Israel's ongoing attacks on Hezbollah in Lebanon. The IDF says those strikes were in retaliation after the Iran-backed group killed an Israeli soldier. The U.S. military disputes Iran's claims and says the strait remains open. Meantime, Vice President J.D. Vance is headed to Switzerland for direct talks with Iran. They're aimed at reaching a long-term peace agreement and resolving key questions about the future of Iran's nuclear program.
13: That's Fox's Chanley Painter. The vice president has just arrived in Switzerland ahead of the planned talks. Well, the vice president spoke to Fox before he left about the FIFA World Cup, which the U.S. is co-hosting along with Canada and Mexico. He says the event brings the world together.
15: One of the great things about these events is that there is this cultural exchange where we learn a little bit from them, and of course they learn a lot about what makes America so great. I'm so proud to have the World Cup here.
13: Now, the tournament's going well so far for Team USA, which advanced to the knockout round after beating Australia. Next up for the U.S., Turkey, which has already been eliminated after this round. UK Prime Minister Keir Starmer reportedly set to resign on Monday, though sources close to him contend that he's focused on the job. Starmer is said to be discussing his political future with his wife, Victoria, before laying out a timetable for his departure. And the news comes after Starmer rival Andy Burnham won a seat in Parliament in a special election in Greater Manchester. 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
13: Los Angeles is under a state of emergency declared on Saturday as a massive warehouse fire contaminates the air.
28: The fire's been burning since Wednesday in the city's Boyle Heights section.
29: This is a very unique fire.
28: L.A. Fire Chief Jamie Moore explaining that the warehouse is a giant cold storage facility, which has now created an 85-million-pound biohazard from spoiling food.
29: The best way to describe this is like a giant cooler.
28: Mayor Karen Bass declared the state of emergency to make sure the city has the resources it needs. Meanwhile, fire officials are asking residents to stay indoors and use air conditioning, and the city has opened areas where people can take shelter. Roger Stern, Fox News.
13: Authorities are searching for a suspect in a Missouri shooting spree that left one person dead. Fox's Madison Scarpino says they consider 22-year-old Oscar Sanchez Munoz armed and dangerous.
30: The FBI says he's wanted for shooting at a car on June 11th in Kansas. They say he may be the one responsible for five more shootings on Tuesday, all just miles from Arrowhead Stadium in the Show Me State, where there are several World Cup matches. One person died in these shootings. One has serious injuries. All others are expected to be fine, including an Uber driver who was shot while taking fans to the World Cup match between Argentina and Algeria. Here's one of those fans who was inside of the car.
31: A car passes by super fast, and we hear these two boom, boom noises.
30: He says he called 911 and used baby wipes to hold on the driver's gunshot wounds.
13: After the shootings, police say the suspect barricaded himself inside a house in Independence. The house was eventually set on fire, but Sanchez Munoz escaped. A Russian bombs have struck an apartment building in the Ukrainian city of Kharkiv. That killed at least one person. I'm Chris DeMeo. This is Fox News.
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32: Scattered to widespread thunderstorms are expected overnight tonight. A few of them might be strong to severe, and flooding is possible. But the showers and storms will wrap up by Sunday morning, and by Sunday afternoon, we'll see some sunshine and temperatures only warming up to the lower 70s for Father's Day. From the First Alert 6 Weather Center, I'm meteorologist Bo Fogle.
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10: Talks. I'm Deborah Valentine, Fox News. Vice President J.D. Vance has arrived in Switzerland for continuing talks with Iran as their 60-day memorandum of agreement signed last week is in effect. Fox's Alex Hogan reports the meetings come as the U.S. insists Iran's claim that it closed the Strait of Hormuz is false due to fighting in southern Lebanon.
11: Iran says it did so because of the recent violence between the IDF and Hezbollah in Lebanon. The Israeli military claims that Hezbollah fired more than 50 projectiles at Israeli forces in southern Lebanon, and Lebanon claims that these strikes have now killed as many as 20 people there. As a result, the IRGC says ships should not approach the waterway. However, a U.S. defense official tells Fox that the IRGC cannot close the waterway since they don't control it. The U.S. controls it. And U.S. Central Command says that ships are moving in the strait. As many as 55 merchant ships transited, moving 17 million barrels of oil.
10: Officials from Pakistan and Qatar will mediate the talks. A manhunt is ongoing for 22-year-old Oscar Sanchez Munoz, a suspect in a Missouri shooting spree that left one person dead. Fox's Madison Scarpino.
12: The FBI says he's wanted for shooting at a car on June 11th in Kansas. They say he may be the one responsible for 5 more shootings on Tuesday, all just miles from Arrowhead Stadium in the Show Me State, where there are several World Cup matches. One person died in these shootings. One has serious injuries. All others are expected to be fine, including an Uber driver who was shot while taking fans to the World Cup match between Argentina and Algeria. Here's one of those fans who was inside of the car.
13: A car passes by super fast, and we hear these two boom, boom noises.
12: He says he called 911 and used baby wipes to hold on the driver's gunshot wounds.
10: Sanchez Munoz is considered armed and dangerous. 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
16: Temperatures being 30 degrees above average.
0: 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Just click listen, then swipe right and hear the latest news updates on your time. 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
10: New repairs for the newly renovated reflecting pool on the National Mall. Fox's Jared Halpern has more from the White House.
1: National Park Service workers were using hydrogen peroxide and nanobubble technology to remove algae from the reflecting pool near the Lincoln Memorial last week. Algae left a green haze atop the water, and video shows the American flag blue-colored sealant used on the bottom of the pool chipping away in some areas. President Trump has taken a direct role in the revamp, visiting the worksite and speaking often of the upgrades totaling about $14 million. At the White House, Jared Halpern, Fox News.
10: U.S. Park Police say there have been at least 10 arrests for vandalism at the reflecting pool. The Senate is stepping in to regulate college sports. Fox's Chad Pergram has more from Capitol Hill.
2: Bipartisan lawmakers believe college sports are spiraling out of control. So, lawmakers are intervening. Senators teed up a bipartisan bill to create a national standard for NIL money and a plan to curb roster chaos through transfers. The bill's authors say the legislation protects student-athletes, but there's skepticism about Congress stepping in for the NCAA. However, even some opponents of the legislation aren't convinced the NCAA can fix things either. There's fear that changes could scramble revenue streams for college sports broadcasters. That might mean that fans struggle to view their teams. Two previous efforts to regulate college sports faltered in the House.
10: There's opposition to the bill from the Big Ten and the SEC. According to Britain's Observer newspaper, British Prime Minister Keir Starmer is expected to announce his resignation on Monday. Starmer is also expected to set a timetable for this departure. He's been under pressure to resign over the Peter Mandelson scandal, Labour Party election losses, and leadership challenges. Starmer's decision comes after his political rival, Manchester Mayor Andy Burnham, won a parliamentary seat. I'm Deborah Valentine. This is Fox News.
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17: Scattered to widespread thunderstorms are expected overnight tonight. A few of them might be strong to severe, and flooding is possible. But the showers and storms will wrap up by Sunday morning, and by Sunday afternoon, we'll see some sunshine and temperatures only warming up to the lower 70s for Father's Day. From the First Alert 6 Weather Center, I'm meteorologist Bo Fogle.
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9: Fox News, I'm Chris DeMeo. Vice President J.D. Vance has arrived in Switzerland for high-level peace talks with Iran.
10: He'll lead direct talks with Iran, and their goal, negotiate a long-term peace agreement that includes resolving key questions about the future of Iran's nuclear program. They only have about 60 days to reach a deal.
9: Fox's Chanley Painter. The U.S. delegation includes envoy Steve Witkoff and the president's son-in-law, Jared Kushner. A manhunt still underway for 22-year-old Oscar Sanchez Munoz, a suspect in a Missouri shooting spree that left one dead, and authorities say he's considered armed and dangerous.
11: The FBI says he's wanted for shooting at a car on June 11th in Kansas. They say he may be the one responsible for five more shootings on Tuesday, all just miles from Arrowhead Stadium in the Show Me State.

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8: Parties have arrived. I'm Chris DeMeo, Fox News. Vice President Vance arriving in Switzerland early Sunday for planned peace talks with Iran. He joins envoy Steve Witkoff and Jared Kushner, who are already there.
9: Vice President J.D. Vance arrived in Switzerland, where he'll lead direct talks with Iran. And their goal, negotiate a long-term peace agreement that includes resolving key questions about the future of Iran's nuclear program. They only have about 60 days to reach a deal. Pakistan and Qatar are participating as mediators. The potential talks come amid growing uncertainty surrounding the Strait of Hormuz. Tehran claims it is once again closing the vital waterway. They say it's in response to renewed Israeli strikes on Iran-backed Hezbollah in southern Lebanon. Iran argues the attacks violate the memo of understanding. Israel, though, says they were in retaliation for Hezbollah strikes that killed an Israeli soldier.
8: That's Fox's Chanley Painter. About 150,000 people packing downtown Raleigh on Saturday for a victory parade to celebrate the Carolina Hurricanes. They defeated the Vegas Golden Knights to win their second Stanley Cup 2 weeks ago. Meantime, the vice president spoke to Fox News before he left about the FIFA World Cup, which the U.S. is co-hosting along with Canada and Mexico. He says the event's bringing people together.
10: One of the great things about these events is that there is this cultural exchange where we learn a little bit from them, and of course they learn a lot about what makes America so great. I'm so proud to have the World Cup here.
8: Now, the tournament's going so well so far for Team USA, which advanced to the knockout round after beating Australia. Next up for the U.S., Turkey, which has already been eliminated after this round. 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
14: Temperatures being 30 degrees above average.
11: 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Just click listen, then swipe right and hear the latest news updates on your time. 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
8: Los Angeles is under a state of emergency declared on Saturday as a massive warehouse fire contaminates the air.
15: The fire's been burning since Wednesday in the city's Boyle Heights section.
16: This is a very unique fire.
15: L.A. Fire Chief Jamie Moore explaining that the warehouse is a giant cold storage facility, which has now created an 85-million-pound biohazard from spoiling food.
16: The best way to describe this is like a giant cooler.
15: Mayor Karen Bass declared the state of emergency to make sure the city has the resources it needs. Meanwhile, fire officials are asking residents to stay indoors and use air conditioning, and the city has opened areas where people can take shelter. Roger Stern, Fox News.
8: Plenty of people will be honoring their dads with gifts today as Father's Day spending hits a record high. We hear from Fox's Tanya J. Powers.
17: Father's Day didn't become a national holiday in the U.S. until 1972, but it's been celebrated since the early 20th century. It's marked on the third Sunday in June, and this year we're spending more than ever on Dad's Big Day. The National Retail Federation says Father's Day spending is expected to reach a record $27.9 billion this year, up from last year's record of $24 billion. They say consumers are expected to spend $226, up from last year's $199. The most popular gifts? Greeting cards, clothing, a special outing, and gift cards. Tanya J. Powers, Fox News.
8: Russia has freed 24 Filipinos who were detained for months without charges in a Siberian city after Philippine President Ferdinand Marcos Jr. raised concern for them in a meeting with Russian President Vladimir Putin. That's according to Philippine officials. Now, the 24 arrived in Manila aboard two flights early on Sunday, and the first batch was welcomed by Philippine Foreign Secretary Teresa Lazaro. I'm Chris DeMayo. This is Fox News.
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18: Scattered to widespread thunderstorms are expected overnight tonight. A few of them might be strong to severe, and flooding is possible. But the showers and storms will wrap up by Sunday morning, and by Sunday afternoon, we'll see some sunshine and temperatures only warming up to the lower 70s for Father's Day. From the First Alert 6 Weather Center, I'm meteorologist Bo Fogel.
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7: Fox News, I'm Deborah Valentine. Mediated peace talks planned today in Switzerland between the U.S. and Iran. Vice President J.D. Vance has arrived for the negotiations. Vance spoke to Fox and Friends Weekend.
8: I think that what ultimately happens from here is very much up to the Iranians. Do they want to behave better? Mm-hmm. If so, great. If they don't want to behave better, the President of the United States still has a whole lot of options from here.
7: Pakistani and Qatari officials will mediate. A warehouse fire at a massive cold storage warehouse in Boyle Heights, California, is threatening a biohazard crisis due to coolants used for frozen food. Mayor Karen Bass has declared a state of emergency.
9: Moving the toxic materials away from here and disposing of them in a way that we will avert a major environmental disaster.
7: The fire is burning beneath structural debris, causing millions of pounds of frozen food to spoil, creating the potential biohazard situation. 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
6: Peace talks resuming. I'm Deborah Valentine, Fox News. U.S. officials in Switzerland to meet with Iranian, Pakistani, and Qatari officials today to discuss peace between the U.S. and Iran. Fox's Chanley Painter.
7: Vice President J.D. Vance arrived in Switzerland, where he'll lead direct talks with Iran. And their goal, negotiate a long-term peace agreement that includes resolving key questions about the future of Iran's nuclear program. They only have about 60 days to reach a deal. Pakistan and Qatar are participating as mediators. The potential talks come amid growing uncertainty surrounding the Strait of Hormuz. Tehran claims it is once again closing the vital waterway. They say it's in response to renewed Israeli strikes on Iran-backed Hezbollah in southern Lebanon. Iran argues the attacks violate the memo of understanding. Israel, though, says they were in retaliation for Hezbollah strikes that killed an Israeli soldier.
6: Israeli Prime Minister Benjamin Netanyahu says he will continue attacking Hezbollah as long as they continue to threaten Israel. A manhunt is ongoing for 22-year-old Oscar Sanchez Munoz, a suspect in a string of deadly Missouri shooting sprees.
8: The FBI says he's wanted for shooting at a car on June 11th in Kansas. They say he may be the one responsible for five more shootings on Tuesday, all just miles from Arrowhead Stadium in the Show Me State, where there are several World Cup matches. One person died in these shootings. One has serious injuries. All others are expected to be fine, including an Uber driver who was shot while taking fans to the World Cup match between Argentina and Algeria. Here's one of those fans who was inside of the car.
9: A car passes by super fast, and we hear these two boom, boom noises.
8: He says he called 911 and used baby wipes to hold on the driver's gunshot wounds.
6: Fox's Madison Scarpino, the FBI offering a $25,000 reward for his capture. 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
10: 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Just click listen, then swipe right and hear the latest news updates on your time. 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
6: According to Britain's Observer newspaper, British Prime Minister Keir Starmer is expected to announce his resignation on Monday. Starmer is also expected to set a timetable for his departure. He's been under pressure to resign over the Peter Mandelson scandal, Labour Party election losses, and leadership challenges. Starmer's decision comes after his political rival, Manchester Mayor Andy Burnham, won a parliamentary seat. Repairs for the newly renovated reflecting pool on the National Mall. Fox's Jared Halpern has more from the White House.
14: National Park Service workers were using hydrogen peroxide and nanobubble technology to remove algae from the reflecting pool near the Lincoln Memorial last week. Algae left a green haze atop the water, and video shows the American flag blue-colored sealant used on the bottom of the pool chipping away in some areas. President Trump has taken a direct role in the revamp, visiting the worksite and speaking often of the upgrades, totaling about $14 million. At the White House, Jared Halpern, Fox News.
6: U.S. Park Police say there have been at least 10 arrests for alleged vandalism at the reflecting pool just this weekend alone. Plenty of people will be honoring their dads with gifts today as Father's Day spending hits a record high. Fox's Tanya J. Powers has more.
15: Father's Day didn't become a national holiday in the U.S. until 1972, but it's been celebrated since the early 20th century. It's marked on the third Sunday in June, and this year we're spending more than ever on Dad's Big Day. The National Retail Federation says Father's Day spending is expected to reach a record $27.9 billion this year, up from last year's record of $24 billion. They say consumers are expected to spend $226, up from last year's $199. The most popular gifts? Greeting cards, clothing, a special outing, and gift cards. Tanya J. Powers, Fox News.
6: I'm Deborah Valentine. This is Fox News.
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16: Scattered to widespread thunderstorms are expected overnight tonight. A few of them might be strong to severe, and flooding is possible. But the showers and storms will wrap up by Sunday morning, and by Sunday afternoon, we'll see some sunshine and temperatures only warming up to the lower 70s for Father's Day. From the First Alert 6 Weather Center, I'm meteorologist Bo Fogle.
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11: News, and I'm Chris DeMayo. Vice President J.D. Vance has arrived in Switzerland for high-level peace talks with Iran.
12: He'll lead direct talks with Iran, and their goal, negotiate a long-term peace agreement that includes resolving key questions about the future of Iran's nuclear program. They only have about 60 days to reach a deal.
11: Fox's Chenley Painter. The U.S. delegation includes the vice president, envoy Steve Witkoff, and the president's son-in-law, Jared Kushner. Thousands of fans of the Carolina Hurricanes celebrating the team's Stanley Cup championship with a victory parade Saturday in Raleigh. The Hurricanes defeated the Vegas Golden Knights in six games to capture their second Stanley Cup. 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
9: Talks in Switzerland. I'm Deborah Valentine, Fox News. President Trump issuing an ultimatum for Iran as peace talks between the United States and Iran resume today in Switzerland. Fox's Chanley Painter has details.
10: President Trump is threatening to impose tolls on the Strait of Hormuz if the final peace deal with Iran isn't reached within 60 days. He says the fees would be for, quote, services rendered as the guardian angel to the Middle East. His social media post coming after Tehran claimed it closed the vital waterway because of Israel's ongoing attacks on Hezbollah in Lebanon. The IDF says those strikes were in retaliation after the Iran-backed group killed an Israeli soldier. The U.S. military disputes Iran's claims and says the strait remains open. Meantime, Vice President J.D. Vance arrived in Switzerland for direct talks with Iran. They're aimed at reaching a long-term peace agreement and resolving key questions about the future of Iran's nuclear program. The talks will start with an emergency session on Lebanon.
9: Some lawmakers on Capitol Hill are criticizing the sanctions relief and return of billions of dollars in frozen Iranian assets that are part of the proposed plan. But U.S. Ambassador to the U.N. Michael Walsh tells Fox's My View with Lara Trump, the Iranians won't have access to those funds immediately.
11: I would not underestimate Scott Bessent. He is an economic ninja. And even the money that the Iranians are getting out into the market, he is blocking it through sanctions and secondary sanctions from getting back in.
9: The latest Fox News poll found that more than half of Americans do not believe Iran will comply with a U.S. peace agreement and stop developing nuclear weapons. At least six people are dead following deadly Israeli strikes in Gaza Saturday, despite agreeing to a ceasefire back in October. Israel has been launching attacks into Gaza almost daily, killing more than 1,000 Palestinians, according to Gaza's health ministry. America's listening to Fox News.

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1: I'm not saying it's rigged. 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
4: Welcome back to the Weekend Dive. I'm Rory O'Neill. Does the World Cup runneth over? Will Martin is a senior editor at Business Insider. And Will, look, I'm a Gen Xer. I played soccer as a kid so many decades ago. But is this the time? Is this World Cup finally going to make America catch soccer fever?
5: Well, I think it's a very good question. You know, this is the second time the U.S. has hosted the World Cup, last time in 1994 and now 2026. And, you know, I think there is a lot of evidence to suggest that the popularity of football or soccer, as you guys call it, has boomed in the U.S. in the last few years. And I think this tournament, there seems to be an awful lot of hype around it. But I think the build-up has also been, you know, sort of taken up with a lot of discussion about things that maybe have slightly distracted from the actual games, whether that's the cost of tickets, the availability of tickets, difficulties with transport, getting to stadiums, getting back from stadiums, and also, you know, a few issues around people being granted access, whether that's players who've been, you know, searched when they arrived, or there's been a referee who's not been allowed to get into the country because he couldn't get a visa. So, you know, I think with the tournament starting this week, hopefully the football will become the main talking point, but, you know, you never know.
4: Yeah, NBA Finals first, and then I think maybe we can move on to football.
5: Of course.
4: NHL, too, I should add. But you're there in London. Do you get the vibe that America is rolling out the red carpet, welcoming the world?
5: One of the big things that will, you know, allow this World Cup to be a success is the fact that we are seeing games in, I think it's 16 different cities across the US, Canada, and Mexico. You know, I don't think in Mexico there's much of a problem with the popularity of football, but in the States, what's really interesting to see is that the games are going to be held from anywhere from, you know, New York and Miami to Seattle to Kansas City to Dallas. And, you know, it's going to be really fully across the country. And now with the new format of the World Cup, it's changed from previously being 32 teams to now being 48 teams. That's created an even more global experience. And, you know, there've been some great stories I've seen in the last few days about, you know, teams from Algeria, Jordan, Iraq, wherever it is, sort of descending on their home bases in cities around the US and creating this real buzz about the fact that, you know, there's this soccer team from a country that probably no one in the town has really been to before, other than, you know, maybe sort of expats and immigrants from those countries. And, you know, I think that's going to be really, really fun to see. And I think another element is the sort of flip side of, you know, fans from Europe and South America coming to America and experiencing the States. I would thoroughly sort of recommend people go and look. There's a German fan whose name I can't immediately remember, who is traveling by car, doing a sort of classic American road trip around the US, and is sort of documenting all the exciting things he's experiencing for the first time. He was blown away by his first experience going to a Waffle House, which is not a restaurant I've experienced myself. But yeah, it's really great to see sort of, you know, people coming over and tourists getting that sort of real American experience. And I think that's going to be really, really great to see over the next few weeks.
4: We're talking with Will Martin, a senior editor at Business Insider, about the ongoing World Cup competition. And Will, you mentioned that FIFA was trying to expand in the American market. And are they just really chasing dollars? I mean, the last World Cup was in Qatar. Now that here they are getting the American media markets. FIFA's about to make a fortune on this tournament.
5: Yeah, absolutely. And I think I don't know the exact figure off the top of my head, but I believe it's FIFA is expecting to make around $13 billion from this tournament. And, you know, that's a huge amount of money. This is something we've been covering a lot of Business Insider, is the fact that this is likely to be the most expensive World Cup ever. Just for some sort of, you know, for some brief statistics on this, we've looked a lot at ticket pricing. We did a sort of thought experiment where we looked at an Argentina fan. Argentina obviously won the last World Cup in Qatar. If you were an Argentina fan and you wanted to follow the team the whole way through the tournament, if they were to hypothetically win again, you'd be looking at a minimum of about $31,000-$32,000 to follow the tournament, which, you know, I mean, is obviously an incredible amount of money for any fan, particularly any sort of normal person. I think one thing that has been very interesting is that Gianni Infantino, the FIFA president, has talked a lot in the run-up to the tournament about, you know, has slightly sort of dismissed the concerns about costs and the pricing, and used the fact that the World Cup is basically the only way that FIFA makes any money, and it only happens once every 4 years. So that's kind of their justification for it. And, you know, whether you agree or not with that is up to you. I won't comment on my end on that. But I think the costs are going to be really interesting to see, particularly just as we exist in this world now where it feels like sporting events and concerts and that kind of thing are all getting way, way more expensive all the time. And that's definitely a trend we're seeing within the World Cup.
4: Will Martin, the senior editor at Business Insider, with a look at the big, beautiful game and how it's going to be played out in the Americas. Hey, Will, thanks for your time.
5: Pleasure. Thank you for having me.
4: The mRNA technology that many Americans became familiar with during the COVID-19 pandemic and the vaccines that came from it could now be used to help prevent some of the deadliest cancers from returning. News Nation's Anna Koyman picks up that story.
6: Here's the number that has oncologists really paying attention. Half. New data presented this month found a personalized mRNA treatment developed by Moderna and Merck cut the risk of melanoma returning or spreading by about half over 5 years. Now, that's a big deal because melanoma is the deadliest form of skin cancer, and patients with advanced disease often face a high risk of recurrence. Researchers say nearly 70% of patients who received the personalized vaccine plus immunotherapy remained cancer-free 5 years later, compared to about half of those who received standard treatment alone.
7: So we have kind of first signals that mRNA vaccines can be used in cancer care. But we've only seen a signal so far in melanoma. We have a long way to go to see if this therapy can be used in other cancer types and to really see if there's a survival benefit that would be meaningful to patients.
6: While the strongest results so far are in melanoma, researchers are also testing similar mRNA approaches in pancreatic cancer and glioblastoma, an aggressive form of brain cancer, with some early results showing promise. Doctors stress these treatments are still in clinical trials and larger studies are needed to confirm the benefits. Another challenge is that these are highly personalized therapies. Scientists actually have to analyze each patient's tumor, identify its unique mutations, and then create a custom mRNA treatment designed specifically for that person, that individual. So while these mRNA results are incredibly encouraging, experts do caution that it's still very early days and these early findings still need much larger clinical trials before they're widespreadly used for cancer care. For News Nation, I'm Anna Koyman.
4: The new movie that looks at the importance of the weather forecast on D-Day. We'll talk to the director of Pressure next as the weekend dive continues. I'm Rory O'Neill.
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0: just a few moments. But first, Mike, welcome. And of course, happy Father's Day weekend to you.
1: Well, thank you, Jessica. Yeah, it's certainly a great weekend. Of course, had Mother's Day last month, Father's Day this weekend. And, you know, it's been an exciting time here around Omaha. Had phenomenal weather. And, of course, the College World Series. I was able to sneak a game in and see one of those this week, which was exciting. And, yeah, it's fun to watch on TV. But more importantly, busy at the office, busier than ever with everything going on.
0: Well, what are people calling in to discuss with you, or why are people visiting with you? I know you're so busy. So what's the underlying topic here?
1: Yeah, you know, from the radio show and, of course, the TV segments and everything else. But you know, people wondering about, okay, where could the market be headed next? Are they ready for that next major market move? People wanting to update their retirement plan. I'm talking a lot of folks that are coming up on retirement in the next 2 to 5 years. And also people that are already retired, wondering if they're in the right place. So just a lot of conversations we're having. Some of them are on the phone. Other people are coming to my office here at 120th and Pacific Street.
0: 402-524-5554. That's 402-524-5554. You can always get more details at smartretirementradio.com. By the way, when you call in today, we'll also send you this really great report. It's called Ways to Retire with Confidence. So that's a free offer as well. Again, Ways to Retire with Confidence. You know, back in 2011, Warren Buffett threw out an idea on CNBC that was kind of a joke, but then really kind of a half challenge as well. What if fixing the deficit really wasn't that complicated?
2: I can end the deficit in 5 minutes. You just pass a law that says that anytime there's a deficit of more than 3% of GDP, all sitting members of Congress are ineligible for re-election. Now you've got the incentives in the right place, right? So it's capable of being done. And if you guys can't get it done, we'll get some other guys to get it done.
0: First of all, I support this plan. What about you? I think it's amazing. You're not doing your job. See ya.
1: Absolutely, yes.
0: And what are your thoughts on you know, just us kind of defeating the deficit, because eventually it's going to come down to us. But also, you know, you have to fast forward because the deficit isn't getting any smaller. It's actually projected to go to 1.9 trillion with a T this year. And persistent deficits obviously pressure future decisions on taxes, Social Security, and even Medicare. So how do you build flexibility in a plan when all these different moving targets are around?
1: Yeah, we've got to think about that with future taxes. What would inflation be? We've got to factor in where the stock market could be. And look, let's face it. If we look back over the last 100 years plus, usually in the market, there's a major market downturn once every 7 to 10 years, sometimes more often, sometimes not as often. But folks coming up in retirement or already retired over the next 10, 20, 30 years and beyond, there's going to be a number of market downturns, a lot of different things. So how do we build that flexibility into that plan? Well, it does come down to a planning process, Jessica, from investment planning, income planning, also looking at tax strategies, factoring in future healthcare costs, long-term care costs, and of course, inflation. So let's start with investment planning. So with that, that's why my firm offers that portfolio x-ray, the complimentary review designed to show which investments are doing better, which are underperforming, also under uncovering some of those sneaky hidden fees that folks might not be aware of. When it comes to income planning, a lot of folks do not even have an income plan. Well, when you retire, the bills keep coming in. So we want to look at all sources, from Social Security, also, if you're fortunate enough to have a pension, and then other income sources, whether it's dividend-paying stocks or required minimum distributions. Maybe you have some real estate or rental property or farmland. Some folks might use certain types of annuities. So putting that income plan in place. And then we got to look at tax reduction strategies, and specifically Roth conversions, backdoor Roths, mega Roths. There's a lot of different terms and different strategies, but we got to factor in future taxes and how we could potentially reduce those for the future. And then also those healthcare costs and long-term care costs. But so as far as flexibility, we want investments that have that potential to grow when the market's up, but building in layers and levels of protection, but also offering plenty of liquidity along the way. So yeah, there's different moving parts, but there's an ebb and flow. But let's think about it, Jessica. If we went back a decade, go back 10 years, nobody knew about COVID. Nobody knew about artificial intelligence,

0: or anything like that. Maybe there's a few random articles on the internet about AI, but so you think about how much things have just changed in the last 5 or 6 years. COVID was 2020, so 6 years ago. Artificial intelligence, you heard more and more about that after 2020. So my point is, look, in the next 5 to 10 years, there's things out there we don't even know about now. So you better have a plan. It better be flexible, and it better encompass all the different things I was talking about. Investment planning, income planning, tax strategies, future inflation, future healthcare and long-term care costs, also legacy planning. A lot of different moving parts, but you do not want to leave it to chance, because hope, yeah, you hope it works out. Hope is a strategy, but not a very good one.
1: Absolutely. You want to have that foundation. You want to have those answers now. Again, going over all the details to create that income plan, accounting for Social Security, a pension. You talked about the rising cost in long-term care and healthcare in general, and talking about your estate as well. So all this is part of that portfolio x-ray. You're going to go through every single box, start checking things off there, making those adjustments and changes as needed. If you'd like to come in for this portfolio x-ray, give a call right now. That's 402-524-5554. That website, of course, smartretirementradio.com. By the way, when you call for this portfolio x-ray, we're also going to give you a copy of this, this really quick and easy to understand PDF. It's called Ways to Retire with Confidence. So you're not going to want to miss that as well. And, you know, you talk about, gosh, the cost of healthcare. I'm sure you've heard about, you know, Bruce Willis. He was diagnosed with dementia 3 years ago. His wife, Emma, has been caring for him, and recently the family came to her and expressed concerns about her well-being, saying that it's become just too much to care for Bruce. So now he's staying at a memory care facility, and she received a lot of criticism about that. So some people might look at the cost of long-term care and say, well, there's no way they can afford that. But putting that on your family is also, you know, a burden. Would you not agree?
0: Oh, it absolutely is. And Jessica, I'm going to go out on a limb. I think that future healthcare costs and long-term care costs might be increasing. Are you on board with that?
1: I sure am. I agree.
0: Can you imagine any scenario that in 5 to 10 to 15 years, those costs are lower than today?
1: Absolutely not.
0: No, I think there's a 99.9999% chance or probability that they are higher in the future. Yeah, this is something people need to account for, because this can be one of the biggest expenses. Now, we talk about on the show, look, taxes can be the biggest expense in retirement, period. But right up there with it can be healthcare and long-term care costs. I think the average couple, the average married couple or partners or whatever the situation is, they're probably going to be spending six figures in healthcare during the course of their retirement. Now, it's going to be different for everyone. If people are healthier, it might not be as much. Although, if they're not spending it on healthcare, they're probably spending it on gym memberships and vitamins and healthy living. And then you have other folks that don't do anything for healthy living, so they're spending it on healthcare. So whether you're spending it on healthy living and or healthcare and long-term care, again, that could be a six-figure amount. It could be even higher. It could be seven figures. So we're talking hundreds of thousands of dollars or more. So how do you plan for that? Well, Jessica, traditional long-term care is what I call use it or lose it. You pay into it. If you never use it or need it, you really don't benefit from it, and the money's gone. That's traditional long-term care, kind of like buying car insurance or homeowners insurance. There's some newer long-term care planning options that if you need the money for long-term care, you got it. And if you do not need it or do not use it, you can get the money back. Or if you pass away, it'll go to your beneficiaries. Those are some of the newer options. Some of those options are more flexible, where even if you're not in a nursing home, you can still get that money for in-home services or to use how you want. So there's different options out there. But yeah, it's something to think about. Because what's the old saying? The best time to plant a tree. Well, that was 20 years ago. The next best time, right now. So how does that relate to this? Well, with healthcare and long-term care costs, obviously, if people would have planned for this 5 to 10 years ago, that would have maybe been better. But right now can be one of the best times. So if you're listening, if you're in your later 50s, but especially into your 60s or even earlier 70s, there's still some options to chat about. Or maybe you've got a long-term care policy and you want a review to make sure that it's still working for you and in your best interests or what's best for your situation. So let's have that conversation because, yeah, this can happen to anyone. You know, Bruce Willis, the old diehard guy. What was John McClane, you know, yippee-yay or whatever. I don't think I'm allowed to say that on the air, the rest of that.
1: Not the rest of it.
0: It can happen to anyone. You see that with Alzheimer's and dementia and in different issues, or maybe it's immobility. Just a lot of different factors out there. Look, people are living longer. You want to make sure you've got a plan in place when it comes to long-term care and future healthcare costs. Because I'm telling you, let's think about what healthcare costs were 10 or 20 years ago. They were a lot lower than they were now. Well, let's fast forward to 10 to 20 years from now. Very likely to go up. Just costs are going up. The cost of labor is going up. Materials going up. Everything goes up. And even if the government says, well, inflation's coming down. Well, if the inflation rate is decreasing, that doesn't mean prices are decreasing. That just means right. that the rate that prices are increasing is not going up quite as fast. But still, if something costs X amount, let's say something costs $1,000, well, in a few years, it's going to cost $1,100, then $1,200, then $1,500, and in a decade, it could cost $2,000. The point is, prices tend to double over the course of time. Some things double over a five-year period of time, some over 10 or 15 years, but the point is, they're going to keep increasing. You better be prepared for this, or at least have that conversation.
1: 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Believe it or not, Social Security has a huge problem. Hear how it affects you in just a moment.
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9: Welcome back. This is Smart Retirement Strategies here on 1110 KFAB Omaha. 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And again, that phone number 402-524-5554, 402-524-5554. Let's jump right back into it here, Mike. Social Security has a problem, shocker, and it starts with the current birth rate in the U.S. TikTok's news girl, Lisa Remillard, here she is to explain.
10: At the end of July, the Centers for Disease Control said, as of 2024, the fertility rate in this country dropped to an all-time low, less than 1.6 kids per woman ages 15 to 44. The rate needed for a population to replace itself from one generation to the next is 2.1 kids per woman. The fact is, when you're not hitting that replacement rate and there are fewer babies, in the end, you end up with a country with a larger proportion of older people and a smaller proportion of younger, healthier people who are able to work.
9: You know, if this trend continues, fewer workers could be paying into the system, putting more pressure on Social Security. And for someone who's maybe, I don't know, 5, maybe 10 years away from retirement, how much faith should they really put on that monthly check?
11: Yeah, this is something big, Jessica, because we've heard different reports about the Social Security Trust Fund and when it might be running out of money or running low and maybe have to cut future benefits and future monthly checks. And this is one of the things that factors into it. People are having fewer children and they're also having children later in life. Well, if you have, you start having children in your 20s, you may be more likely to have more children in your 30s. But if you don't have any children until your 30s, well, you're probably likely to have fewer. So yeah, fewer people paying into this. We could have a whole segment about government mismanagement of those funds and where, if they're really using them. But the point is, Social Security was never meant to be the sole source of income in retirement. It was meant to supplement. So if you look back, like our parents, but especially grandparents and great-grandparents, when they retired, a lot of them had a pension from the job. And then you add on Social Security, and then you add in money in the bank and checking and savings and CDs. So savings and CDs, they were maybe making 5 to 10% returns, sometimes even more, depending on interest rates. And some people did not have money in the stock market. Because let's think about it. If you've got a pension, Social Security, paying all your bills, you've got money in the CDs and savings accounts at banks making 6 to 10% on your money with no stock market risk of loss, a lot of folks, again, they didn't do anything in the market, or if they did, it was very little. Well, what happened, pensions started going away, and the companies shifted the burden over to the workers and said, hey, we've got this 401k plan. And wow, what a cool name. It's 401k. You can contribute. And as more people contributed, they started to take the pensions away. And then they said, oh, we'll do a match or a partial match and this and that. But at the end of the day, what does it mean? The pensions went away for a lot of plans. They do some kind of a partial match. But now the burden is on the workers and not the companies. And then what happened along the way, too, interest rates came down. So people were not making those higher interest rates on CDs and savings. So they had to put more money in the stock market. There's different risks there. We saw that back in 2001 when we had 9/11. There was three consecutive years the market was down. We saw it in 2008 when we had the housing crisis. The market was down around 40%. We saw it back in 2022 when both the stock market and the bond market were down. So what's the point of this? You better have a plan in place because Social Security will see what that looks like in the future if they're able to not cut benefits or if they're going to have to. But again, that's just supposed to be a supplement. You better have an income plan. That's why I'm offering that complimentary review and also that report, Ways to Retire with Confidence.
9: Again, this complimentary review, a wonderful place to get started, as we just talked about here. Lots of moving parts when it comes to planning for retirement. It's not as simple as some folks make it, but that's why you put the hard work in and you reap your benefits when you retire. Again, if you'd like to come in for this retirement review, give a call right now. It's complimentary, no cost, no obligation. 402-524-5554. 402-524-5554. And when you call in, don't forget to ask about that PDF that will get right to you, Ways to Retire with Confidence. More details on the website at smartretirementradio.com. Most of us would like to think that we will handle the next market turn better than the last one. But Morgan Housel, author of Psychology of Money, says that actually just may not happen.
0: You cannot read a paper or look at a spreadsheet and change the amount of dopamine and cortisol in your brain. You can't do it. I think the best that we can do as individuals is look at our own personal financial past and realize that that is probably how we're going to roughly behave in the future. If you are the kind of person who panicked out of your stocks in 2008 or March of 2020, you are probably going to do it the next time. A lot of the evidence shows that we will not learn from these mistakes because it's easy to underestimate how quickly the emotions will come rushing back during the next surprise, during the next crisis.
9: All right. So again, let's break this down. What are your thoughts on this?
11: Yeah, Jessica, emotions can really override the plan. It can come down to fear, maybe overconfidence or a herd mentality. That can drive decisions during market swings, but especially fear. And what's the old saying? What drives the stock market? Fear and greed. When the market's up, people get greedy. They get overconfident. When the market goes down, they get fearful and they might sell in a panic. So it seems like when things get volatile, people may abandon long-term strategies because the decision feels right at that moment, but it can hurt them financially long-term. So downturns, they trigger the wrong moves at the wrong times, or at least they can potentially. So lots of different things there, but that's why having that long-term plan in place. Are you invested for the long-term or not? Warren Buffett, he's been quoted as saying, look, when you buy a stock or some kind of equity or holding, you should be prepared for it to drop by 50%. Now, if you cannot handle that, then maybe you should not own it. Well, I know there's a lot of folks, especially retired, that do not like the idea of dropping by 50%, but that's where a lot of people, they have more risk in their accounts than they really realize. That's why my firm offers that portfolio x-ray, the complimentary review designed to show which investments are doing better, which are underperforming, also uncovering some of those sneaky hidden fees they might not be aware of, and also offering that special report, Ways to Retire with Confidence. So a lot of moving parts. Look, the market can be very volatile. We're at or around all-time highs right now, depending on the index you're looking at, whether it's S&P 500 or NASDAQ or Dow or the Russell or one of the internationals. But okay, so can this continue in the second half of this year? Well, we're not going to know because there's so many different moving parts. We have not even talked today about interest rates. We haven't talked about taxes. We haven't talked about things happening on the world stage and different conflicts. And like I always say, what's brewing under the surface, what's happening right now that we don't know about that could have a big impact on the market in the future. But yeah, getting back to what Morgan said, you got to throw the emotions out. You've got to have that long-term plan and that confidence in it.
9: Absolutely. And again, if you'd like to get a copy of this PDF, Ways to Retire with Confidence, and you want to sit down with Mike one-on-one, all you have to do is call today. That phone number, 402-524-5554. 402-524-5554. Real quick, I just wanted to hit on a topic here. Mike, I'm wondering if you're seeing this trend. You know, yes, the market's at an all-time high. We're seeing some inflation numbers tick up here and there, but a lot of people are going, well, wait a minute, how does that impact me? How does it impact me or my finances? What are you finding people are most concerned about?
11: Well, for a lot of folks, Jessica, they're wondering where their market might be headed next. So they're looking at these all-time highs and wondering, okay, is this going to hold, or is the second half, are we going to see a downturn? And there's a lot of different factors out there. You've got job reports coming out. You have companies reporting quarterly profits and some of their fiscal years, depending when they end. So a lot of different moving parts and people wondering, okay, what's that look like? Because sometimes in the summer, the stock market lags or will go down, but there's other times where it continues to go up. So that's probably one of the big questions that I get from folks that are calling in from the show.
9: And again, if you'd like to call in, get those questions answered, very simple, no cost, no obligation, 402-524-5554, 402-524-5554. More details online at smartretirementradio.com. And as always, Mike, you get the last word.
11: Well, Jessica, we talked about a lot of important topics today, from future health care costs, also having that plan in place, where the stock market might be going next, Social Security, a lot of different factors out there. And we're coming up on the halfway point of the year. Now can be one of the best times to review your retirement plan, especially if you got vacation plans coming up and traveling. I'd encourage people, do that. You make that call to me in my office in the listener line sooner rather than later, so you can get Ways to Retire with Confidence. 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So again, now can be one of the best times to really focus on this, get those questions answered. 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
13: 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The information and opinions contained herein provided by third parties have been obtained from sources believed to be reliable, but accuracy and completeness cannot be guaranteed by Reed Miller Wealth Management. 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
15: You're a successful entrepreneur. You probably work hard, take lots of risk, and you want to achieve big. But let's face it, writing a massive check to the IRS, well, that stings a bit, doesn't it? 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
19: 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It's Scott Voorhees.
20: And thank you so much for being a part of our program this week as we welcome president and shareholder of Hayes & Associates. It is Frank Hayes. Welcome to Community Matters.
21: I'm glad to be here, Scott. Thank you.
20: Hayes & Associates CPAs, online at hayes.cpa. And we're not just going to talk about CPA stuff because there are people driving right now. We don't want them to fall asleep and drive off the road. I'm sure it'll come up. But, Frank, your story about how you started this group.
21: Yeah.
20: How it's so important for you to be giving back to your community all the time. Mm-hmm. These are the things I want to talk about. So, okay. Once again, thank you for being here. Let's start at your story. It started, well, I don't know if it started here in Omaha. I know you're a Tech High guy.
21: Yeah, I actually graduated from Tech High.
20: Okay.
21: For those who remember Tech High.
20: Yeah, I graduated. Otherwise known as the TAC building. Yeah,
21: the TAC building, yes. Mm-hmm. But I'm actually from Mississippi.
20: Okay.
21: I was raised on a farm. My mother decided she was going to move to Omaha when I was 16 years old. So
20: what was that culture shock like for
21: you? It was crazy. Right? And honestly, Scott, I hated it. I lived on a farm. Mm-hmm. That's what I was used to. Very small community, maybe 5,000 people. Mm-hmm. And then I moved to Omaha. And Omaha was not nearly as large as it is today. Mm-hmm. But to me, it was gigantic. And right. I just didn't like it.
20: Well, I mean, I don't want to date you too much. The fact that you graduated from Tech High does put at least an era on it. What were your thoughts on Omaha, Nebraska, if you had any, before your mom said, we're going to Omaha, Nebraska, you're 16, you're in Mississippi. I'm guessing the concept of Nebraska never really entered your mind.
21: It was actually an interesting story. I had an older sister who had moved here many years before, and I had never traveled outside of my little home mm-hmm. city or town. Mm-hmm. And she told me, she said, well, Frank, I want you to come visit me in Omaha. So that summer after mm-hmm. I left my year, sophomore year, I jumped on a bus and came to Omaha, Nebraska.
20: Really?
21: Because she had promised me that I would get a chance to come. Mm-hmm. So I came up thinking I was going to be here for the summer, mm-hmm. go back home and start all over again. Well, while I was up here, my mother decided she was going to move. So I never got a chance to go back home. So
20: your mom basically just thought, well, I got two kids there. I'll just go too.
21: Yes. She came up. And I had a younger sister. She brought her with her, and the rest is history. So I decided, well, she decided yeah. that I was going to stay here. So then it became a question of what am I going to do?
20: Before we get to that, can we just pause and appreciate that in this day and age when I've got a 16-year-old son,
21: yeah.
20: my wife doesn't like it when he goes down to his buddy's house a mile away.
21: Yeah.
20: Your mom let you get on a bus
21: yeah.
20: and take a bus from Mississippi to Nebraska at the
21: right.
20: age of 16.
21: Yes. Yes, and that was interesting because I had never did it before. And so it was a little scary,
20: yeah.
21: but everything went fine, and I got here.
20: What'd you think you were going to find here other than your sister?
21: Just something different.
20: Just corn and cattle?
21: You know, yeah. actually, my sister was a registered nurse, and so she had gone and got her education up here, her nursing education. She was doing quite well. Mm-hmm. She had three kids of her own. They were a little bit younger than me, but, you know, mm-hmm. I just wanted a different experience.
20: I wanted to see
21: the
20: world.
21: It was a trip. It was a vacation. Mm-hmm. It was something I hadn't done very often. So I was really excited. I got up here and I found myself to be a little bored. So my brother-in-law, he came over and I said, I'm bored. I want to do something. So he said, well, I know some people. So he took me up to a local grocery store, and some of the people may remember this. It was called Hinky Dinky.
20: Oh, yeah.
21: And he knew the manager at the grocery store. He introduced me to him, and he said, this guy needs a job. So the manager gave me a job right there on the spot, and I became a grocery sacker. That was my first job, and to this day, I appreciate that because it taught me customer service. Even though I wasn't the one checking everybody out, we didn't have the scanners back then.
20: No.
21: But I got a chance to meet a lot of people, taking the groceries out to their car, talking to them, getting to know who they were and what they were about.
20: Answering the question, what is a hinky dinky anyway?
21: And so when I tell people that story, they say, well, what the heck was that? Mm-hmm. But anyway, it was a great experience. The manager allowed me to grow in that job. By the time I left 2 years later, after I graduated from high school, I had pretty much done everything. Mm-hmm. I sacked groceries, stocked the shelves, worked in the office, checked groceries out, did everything. So I got a great experience over those 2 years. And then after graduating from high school, I was fortunate enough to get a scholarship, an academic scholarship, to Creighton University. And I started with the Internal Revenue Service.
20: Well, they just weren't handing those out hanky dinky. You know, had to have shown some level of want to be able to get that.
21: Yeah, I've always loved academics. And I was a good employee, even if I say so for myself. No problems. I was always there on time. I always did what I was supposed to do. And the manager liked me, so he put in a good word for me. I got the scholarship. Part of the scholarship, I got a chance to work for the Internal Revenue Service. So I graduated from high school in May, and I started with the IRS in June. Mm-hmm. And so I worked there throughout college at Creighton, and then 4 years after. And so that's sort of my story. And I think my story pretty much can be summed up. And I don't know if I called them this at the time, but I had a number of mentors, including my brother-in-law and the manager at the grocery store. And then when I went to work for the IRS, I had a guy that worked with me regularly. Then at school, I had teachers. I had all these people who, for whatever reason, thought I was worth their time. And so that's really sums up my story. So part of what we talked about is a nonprofit angle. It's not necessarily a nonprofit, but I've had so many people support me in my life, and I wanted to do the same thing. And so that sort of defines who I am as a person. And then I use the nonprofit angle to sort of expand that.
20: So as we look back at the landscape of 19, when you were growing up and doing all of this, it was a time... a couple of generations before where we are now. As we're talking here with Frank Hayes, Hayes and Associates, a CPA organization right here in Omaha, do you look at the landscape here in 2026 and say, a lot of that which gave me the opportunity to have that responsibility, to learn how to fail and fail a little bit less each time I failed and push and persevere, does that still exist today? And are today's young people and the managers even, the business owners, taking advantage of that?
21: It's an interesting question. I love that question. I've always been a person that thought about opportunity. And so the way I would answer it, the opportunities are there, but people have to want to take advantage of them. And sometimes, because of the nature of things, maybe people are a little sour at times, so they don't see those opportunities. They might be right in front of them, but they don't see them. And maybe on the other side, the managers may look at the young people and say, I don't want to spend my time with that. So there may be a little bit of problem there, but I think the opportunities are still there if people want them. But then it depends on what you do with them, and are you prepared to take advantage of them? I live my life saying that I don't ever want anybody to say that I didn't get an opportunity because I wasn't prepared. Mm-hmm. Now, I may not get that opportunity, but if I'm prepared for it, I can always take advantage of it.
20: See, this is where you realize that the sneak attack is underway, because I just met you the other day, talked with you briefly, and I said, you got to come in here and be a part of this show. Mm-hmm. The sneak attack is this. I don't want to talk about CPA stuff. I immediately see you as someone who I want to pick your brain, and I want to get the imparting of the life lessons that you came up with. And we've only scratched the surface of that. And talk about them, not just from where you grew up here in Omaha, but also what we see in Omaha today. Right. So as we look at maybe young people having opportunity, more opportunity than you had.
21: Probably so, yes.
20: And then the managers, the bosses, these mentors you talk about, they have every opportunity to raise these kids, to give these kids a chance. And too often, I think that people are shirking that responsibility as well.
21: Yeah.
20: Maybe. How do we remedy that? Where does it start? Is it parenting? Is it teaching? Is it better corporate culture? Is it all the above?
21: It's all the above. And one thing I would add that you did mention, but in a different way, I think mentorship is key. And one of the organizations that I've been a part of, the 100 Black Men here in Omaha, matter of fact, I started the local chapter. And the Yes, that was in 1995. Mm-hmm. And the tagline for that organization, what they see is what they'll be. And so our job is to present the types of perspectives that are positive so that they see this positivity and they see that it works. It works. And so if you see someone conducting themselves in a positive manner, giving back, showing people that there is a way, then those individuals, those youth, will pick up on that. And they'll reinforce those things. They'll go out and do the same thing. So for me, I think it's there. I think there are opportunities. But life is so much more complicated for youth now than it was for me. You know, we have social media. We got all these images coming at them left and right. Things, I listen to the radio sometimes, and this morning I heard some of these people would rather be famous than to be rich.
20: Oh, yeah.
21: Because this idea that I got all these followers and this and that, and there's so many images coming at youth that what I believe, you got to cut through that. And it's hard sometimes. It really, really is hard.
20: Oh, sure. Because, you can put a video out there and get thousands and thousands of views for a moment in a certain population. You're very famous. What do you do the next day?
21: Yeah, exactly.
20: And that's sometimes a scary answer.
21: Yeah, it's a scary answer. And what I believe is that if you take a little time, one of the things that I used to do, I used to go through to Jewett Hill Elementary School, and I'd go there on a Friday, and I've selected a young man to take him in a room and just read to him. And he was 9 years old, and he was like, why are you doing this? His question was, why are you doing it? Mm-hmm. I said, because if somebody had done that with me when I was 9 years old, it would have had enormous positive impact. And I'm just hoping that I can do the same for you. But the other thing was just taking the time and spending time with some young person who may not have that male role figure at home. I think that's so important, and because it makes them feel valuable. And then when they go out, they don't see themselves as strictly just another person. Mm-hmm. They're a valuable human being. And again, I think that's why I encourage people to get involved in giving back.
20: I could lie and say I don't want to pry into your personal life. That'd be a lie. I love prying into people's personal life until I get pushback. And if there's pushback, that's fine.
21: Yeah.
20: But you mentioned that your sister was living here in Omaha. You came up to see her, and your mom said, I'm going to go up there too.
21: Right.
20: No reference to a father.
21: No, my father and my mother separated. Mm-hmm. Now, keep in mind, I have 10 siblings.
20: I'm guessing that was a big number.
21: I'm next to the youngest. Mm-hmm. And my mother decided, after a lot of kids, that she no longer wanted to be married to my dad. Mm-hmm. Now, my dad had a history, but I won't get into that. Sure. So my mom thought, well, I'm going to do something better for the two kids that are left at home. So that's why she moved to Omaha.
20: So you're young, and your father's not there during those formative years. How did you deal with that? How did you get past that? It's not easy.
21: It's not easy, but again, I'm going back to the people. My brother-in-law here in Omaha, when I went to him and said, I'm bored, I want to work, mm-hmm. he said, okay, I'll do something. It's a simple thing. Mm-hmm. He knew somebody that he could call on to give me a job. Then that manager, he was another gentleman that I got to know. And he was like, okay, what do you want to do with the rest of your life? Do you want to work in a grocery store or do you want to do something else? It would have been fine to work in a grocery store. So he said, well, here's an opportunity for you. He presented that to me. Sometimes it's nothing outstanding. It's mm-hmm. just being there and thinking of whoever it is you're interacting with. So I had mentors all throughout. When I went to Creighton, I had an accounting professor, Jim Herbert, who always encouraged me to continue my academic studies. He was not related to me. My teachers in high school at Tech, they encouraged me. These were not people that lived with me, but they were there when they thought I needed something. And the idea was, okay, I have a purpose in life.
20: You were accountable to someone.
21: Yeah.
20: Was there elements of all of that that then led to starting the Omaha chapter of 100 Black Men in 1995? Absolutely. And where have we gotten on that front in the last three decades?
21: The reason I started the chapter, I had a very good friend that was a McDonald's operator in Jackson, Mississippi, and I was his accountant. So I went to visit him one quarter, and we were talking. He said, Frank, you want to go with me to a meeting? I said, what kind of meeting is it? He said, well, it's the 100 Black Men of Jackson, Mississippi. I said, okay. So I went, not knowing what to expect. And I went there, and I just gained so much energy from that. Having a bunch of black men doing good things in the community, being there with young black kids, particularly male black kids, and showing them the way. It gave me so much energy. I came back to Omaha and I said, I'm going to do that here. So I got a group of guys together and we did it. Now, what we have been able to do, we're still around 30 years later, 31 years later. Over that time frame, not only have we grown and continue to do more and more programming, but two of our executive directors over that 30-year period started as mentees in the program. So it basically allowed us to do what we're doing and then raise these kids up to where they're now taking over. So I think that's the greatest testament to this organization. Doing a great job. Always we could do better. Nobody is no organization, no person is perfect. But we strive to do better every year. So it's doing great.
20: As we talk here with Frank Hayes, president and shareholder of Hayes & Associates, LLC, hayes.cpa is the website. It's hard to talk about your life and certainly that period of time where you were coming out of Tech High. We're talking about the late 60s, early 70s. It's hard to talk about that in a lot of different fronts of America's history without injecting race into the conversation.
21: Absolutely.
20: In case our listeners have not picked up on it, you are a black man.
21: Yeah.
20: And I, in case our listeners have not picked up on it, I'm not only a white guy, I'm the whitest white guy in the world. I'm so white, my hair turned prematurely white. That's how white I am. So it's hard for me to appreciate where you come from, especially since now you're in Creighton, you decide CPA is what you want to do. You want to be an accountant. You want to go out to business leaders in our community and say, let me partner with you and help your business.
21: Right.
20: And you're doing that as a black man. I'm guessing that not every door was wide open.
21: Right. No, not every door was wide open. And again, I'm a fighter. I am. It's my nature. I don't mean physical, but I'm the kind of person that the worst thing, if you don't want me to do something, is to tell me I can't do it. Because I'm going to prove to you that I can. So, of course, there were challenges. At the beginning, my approach was always, I'm just as smart as anyone else in the room. So if you give me that opportunity, I will show you. Now, I can't force you to give me that opportunity. But if you do it, you won't regret it. That's my approach. And that's the approach I had. And even though there were times I felt a little bit down because things were not going my way, I tried to resist the idea that it was strictly because of my race. I just didn't want that to become a problem for me. And so I tried to resist it, but it became a little bit obvious that that was part of the issue.
20: Well, sometimes they just tell you.
21: Yeah, they just
20: I'm guessing.
21: It. Yeah, I had...
20: I don't have to wonder about that guy. He told me.
21: He told me. But you know what was interesting about that... I interviewed with a firm. I wanted to leave the IRS after being there throughout college and 4 years after. I decided I wanted to work for a CPA firm. And I was having some difficulty finding employment out in Omaha. And I considered leaving Omaha because of it. But then I got an opportunity to interview with a relatively small firm here in town. And the managing partner of that firm actually told me, "Frank, I would love to hire you, but I don't know how my clients will respond to you." And, you know, a lot of people would have got angry. And I ain't gonna lie, part of it was anger. Because, like, how dare you say that? But on the other hand, the honesty was appreciated. And that's the way I took it. So what I said to him, again, I didn't take no for an answer. I was like, okay, I get that. I am a black man, and I can't change that and wouldn't want to change it. But I guarantee you, if you give me this opportunity, I will show you that it doesn't matter what the color of my skin is. He gave me the opportunity, he hired me, and I excelled there. And then I left 4 years later to start Hazen Associates. So I learned so much. So I say that to say this. Honesty sometimes is the best thing you can do. If you cloud it in other things, sometimes the person sort of takes that as, I don't know what to do. But if you say, if you're honest with people, and I've tried to live my life the same way, is to say, when you say something to somebody, if you're honest about it, they can probably adjust things a little bit and do something about it. You can't change the color of your skin, but you can certainly respond to the question, whether if you don't know, you don't even know what to do. But that's what excelled me to start Hazen Associates, and that's why I did it.
20: Let's talk about that whole concept here for just a moment here. As I'm looking at the clock and realizing I want to talk to you for 18 more hours and we don't have that luxury, mm-hmm. So I'll try and move it on. But I think this is an important conversation because no matter where you grow up, you talk to someone long enough anymore, whether it's when you were growing up or people are growing up now, and you're probably going to find something at some point that might be a disagreement. Whether that's, I see you and it's the color of your skin, or I know your family and it's your religion, or I can tell it's your orientation, or the fact you got a snake tattoo on your forehead, or you know, you got a red hat on, uh-huh. You know, in today's political climate, or you don't, or whatever.
21: Right.
20: You're coming up against people who have a different background, different thoughts, different everything than you. How do we find some common ground and move forward?
21: I think there's two things I would say. Number one, you have to listen. We don't listen anymore. We talk at each other. So you have to listen. And number two, at least in my experience, you got to find a way to put yourself in their shoes. You don't have to agree with them. Everybody is different. We're all raised in different environments. We all have our perspectives. And appreciate that difference. People are different. They don't look at things the same way. But if you appreciate that people are different, then you have an opportunity to learn from them. And if you can learn from them, then you can communicate with them. And I think that's what I try to do. No matter who I interact with, I try to listen, number one. And number two, I try to put myself in their shoes. From where they're, I can't ever be them, But I can understand how they may have gotten to where they are. And if you can do that, and if you can listen and interact, you can accomplish a lot. Because then people, their guards come down. And then a lot of people don't communicate because they have this thing up. I can't talk to you because of you're different politically than I am, or you're a different race than I am. Where what you got to do is bring it down a little bit and just let people be people. We are different. No matter how, whatever, we can be raised in the same household, but have different perspectives. And if we appreciate that, it gives us a great opportunity to work together. And that's really what I practice.
20: I'm putting a lot of pressure on you as a CPA and the president of a CPA organization to solve all of society's problems. and you're stepping up magnificently.
21: Yeah, well, that's the way I live.
20: Go ahead, finish.
21: All I was going to say, and this is the way I approach business as well. Mm-hmm. We believe in having people in our organization that have different points of view, different backgrounds, different perspectives, because I think then we can serve our clients better. Mm-hmm. And you mentioned nonprofit. We have a lot of nonprofit clients.
20: I think after hearing your story, I don't think you need to say it's all the totality of my life and how I've gotten to this point. But we don't live by any of that. We just lie, cheat, and steal. I think people obviously would say, all right, I think I get a different understanding and perspective of someone who's the president of a CPA organization that I probably wouldn't think two thoughts about, and what a life that he has lived to get to this point where he's helping businesses and nonprofits with some of their accounting and paperwork and things like that. I mean, everyone has a story. Yours is very, very interesting. So in summing up here, as we have a few minutes left with Frank Hayes, president and shareholder of Hayes & Associates. I keep mentioning the website, hayes.cpa. That's H-A-Y-E-S, hayes.cpa. As we started this conversation, you have made it part of the corporate culture to be able to give back to our community. Mm-hmm. Tell me about why that's important to you and what that looks like throughout the year.
21: Well, it looks, what we really want to be is to be a good citizen out of our community. I want Hayes & Associates, as comprised by the staff, to be seen as not only good at what we do professionally, but also be a good citizen of the community. So I encourage my staff to get involved. I also tell them, I always tell them, don't just get involved, though. Find something that really interests you and then get involved, because you'll do a better job of it. We established an internal organization called Hayes Cares, which we fund, the employees fund, and then we contribute back to the community, either financial resources, scholarships to kids, or just helping other organizations achieve their mission. So we try to live that. And it's not just talk. And I said this to you before, Scott, but Omaha is a great community in so many ways. But one way in particular, we have great organizations that serve people. And we have a great philanthropic community that support those organizations. I'm one of those people that look at it like you've been entrusted with resources of the community. You got to use them well. And that's the way we look at it when we're helping organizations that happen to be nonprofits. Our goal is to help them achieve their mission. And whatever we can do by making sure they're financially healthy, they're doing things the right way, they're following all the rules so they can stick around and be around and have effect, that's the way we approach what we do. So my life and the people that have helped me throughout my life, I want to turn that around and give it back. And that's really the way I see it. And that's what we try to encourage our staff to do as well.
20: You also are running a for-profit business. Meanwhile, you've got a big heart and you got people coming to you asking for help. How do you not just give everything away all the time? You know, at some point, There needs to be a profit turned.
21: Well, you know what? I also surround myself with people who remind me of that. I have three other shareholders in the firm, and not that they're not giving, because they are. But sometimes you got to have, again, a diverse group of people to be successful. Deep down, I understand that in order to give back, we got to have. And the only way we're going to have is to do a profitable business. So I get that.
20: Hayes & Associates is online at hayes.cpa. You can learn more about Hayes Cares on that website as well.
21: As well, yes.
20: Frank Hayes, president and shareholder of Hayes & Associates. It has been so wonderful getting a chance to pick your brain and talk with you and introduce you to people here on Community Matters. Thank you for what you're doing for our community. Thanks for telling us about it right here on our program.
21: Thank you, Scott. I appreciate it.
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18: Did you ever get your head stuck somewhere when you were a kid? In between the bars of a fence or the banisters on the stairs? It's a common enough experience for it to have become a TV trope. One of the earlier on-screen portrayals of it aired back in 1959. I saw it on a rerun. On an episode of Leave It to Beaver. It's Saturday, and Beaver, a third-grade boy, is at the park hunting for four-leaf clovers. As you do when you're a third grader in 1959, apparently. And Beaver, having spotted a coveted clover over yonder, sticks his head through the fence, the bars of an iron fence. But, aw, shucks, he gets his head stuck. Now, when the townspeople walk by, he keeps crouching low and looks down so they won't see him.

0: Yes, sir.
1: You cost the city a considerable sum of money. Did you even think about the danger to those men on the fire truck?
0: No, sir.
1: And you succeeded in making yourself a most conspicuous young man, didn't you?
0: I guess so, sir.
1: So Dad told Beaver to think next time, before he caused so much trouble and embarrassment. Now later, Beaver had to ask his older brother, Wally, "Wally, what does conspicuous mean?" And Wally had explained. You remember how last summer out at the lake, when Larry was out swimming and he lost his swim trunks, and his dad had to go out there with a towel and fetch him from the lake, and everyone was laughing at him? That's conspicuous. They made fun of him for weeks. And so that's why. On the very next day, when Beaver gets his head stuck in the fence, he tries to hide in plain sight. Because he's too ashamed and embarrassed to ask for help. After about an hour of this, his brother Wally comes looking for him. He tried pushing and pulling Beaver's head through the bars to no avail. And so he tells Beaver that he's gonna have to go get Dad.
0: Don't get Dad, Beaver pleads. He'll say, I'm making a fuss and being conspicuous again.
1: Wally says that maybe he can call the fire department then, because they got all kinds of saws and torches and junk like that to help get guys out of stuff like this. Beaver says, not the fire department. They're the ones I got conspicuous with before. Then Beaver gets an idea. Maybe if I starve and got thin, then I could get out. Nah, that's no good, Wally says. Your head's the one thing on you that doesn't starve. Now, maybe you never got your head stuck in a fence. But you know what it's like to feel stuck. Emotionally, personally, professionally. Like you're not going anywhere. Like you're not making any progress, not advancing. And there's nothing you can do about it. And even if you're not feeling stuck, you can bet that there are people close to you who are stuck. And they're just trying to be inconspicuous about it. Because everyone's got problems. Stuck is a way to describe depression. Researchers estimate that about 1 in every 15 people experience depression each year. And 1 in every 6 have it sometime in their lifetimes. Even children can have depression. Depression is more than feeling sad. Everyone is sad sometimes, but depression is deeper. Depression is when you feel sad or hopeless or anxious nearly every day, for most of the day. Or when activities that you used to enjoy don't interest you or give you much pleasure anymore. Or you notice a major change in your appetite, or you feel tired nearly every day. You feel worthless. You have trouble thinking and concentrating, or you keep having thoughts of death or suicide because you feel like you're stuck. If you have depression, or you know someone who does, the first thing to know is that you're not alone. The term depression might be newer, but it was here long ago. In earlier times, people used to call it melancholy or melancholia. It's something that people in this broken world have always struggled with. So you're not alone. And sometimes it's okay to be conspicuous. It's okay to ask for help. And there is help. You have people who care about you. And most importantly, you have a creator. The God who made you, loves you. He sent me to tell you that. Now, how we got to be stuck in this broken world is a long story. It's not all our fault, but we do all share some of the blame. None of us is innocent. The root of it is that all of us, emotionally stuck or not, we try to hide from God in plain sight. We try to live for ourselves rather than for God and for our neighbors. But God, in His love, sends His word.

0: to get us unstuck from ourselves. The Bible gives the account of it. God started with a man named Abraham and his wife Sarah and their family. God sent them a word of hope. Call upon me in the day of trouble, and I will deliver you. God called Abraham's family to trust him and to be a most conspicuous word of hope from him for everyone. But even after they heard God's word, Abraham's family still got stuck on themselves. So God sent his word some more through the voice of the prophets. But even those guys, they sometimes got stuck. This was the case for the prophet Elijah. The account of it comes from the Bible's Old Testament, from the book of 1 Kings. Now earlier, Elijah had been a huge success. He was at the pinnacle of his career. People respected him. They listened to him. They turned back to God in droves because of the word Elijah spoke to them. But all it took was one critic to send him into a tailspin. Granted, she was a very powerful critic. Jezebel was her name, the evil queen who bowed down to the idol, the false god, Baal. And she had threatened to kill Elijah. And all these dark emotions came crashing down on him. And for about 6 weeks or maybe longer, he was down in an emotional pit. And he was certain he'd never get out of it. But God stuck with him. And the way God met Elijah in his depression offers hope for us. Whether you're in a rut or you're trying to walk with someone who is, listen to how it happened. As recorded in 1 Kings chapter 19. So Elijah went a day's journey into the wilderness, and he came to a juniper tree and sat under it. And he asked that he might die. He said, "Oh Lord, I have had enough. Take my life away from me, because I am no better than my fathers." Then he lay down and fell asleep under the tree. But look, an angel appeared and touched him and said to him, "Arise and eat." Elijah looked around and look, near his head he saw a cake of bread baked over hot coals and a jar of water. And he ate some and drank and went back to sleep. And the angel of the Lord came back a second time and touched him and said, "Arise and eat, because the journey is too great for you." So he got up and ate and drank. And in the strength of that food, he went. He walked 40 days and 40 nights all the way to the mountain of God, to Mount Horeb, where God had met with Moses in the burning bush, where God had given his people Israel his covenant, his commands, and his promises. Elijah walked to that mountain. And there he found a cave and spent the night there. And look, the word of the Lord came to Elijah and spoke to him. "What are you here for, Elijah?" Elijah answered, "I have been very zealous for the Lord God Almighty, because the children of Israel have rejected your covenant. Your altars, they have torn them down. Your prophets, they have killed with the sword. And I am the only one left. And now they're trying to kill me too." Then God said, "Come out and stand on the mountain before the Lord. And look, the Lord was passing by. A wind, a great and mighty wind, tore through the mountains and broke the rocks to pieces before the Lord. But the Lord was not in the wind. And after the wind, an earthquake. But the Lord was not in the earthquake. And after the earthquake, a fire. But the Lord was not in the fire. And after the fire, a voice, a gentle whisper. And it happened when Elijah heard it, he covered his face in his cloak. And he went out and he stood in the mouth of the cave. And look, a voice said to him, "What are you here for, Elijah?" And he said, "I have been very zealous for the Lord God Almighty, because the children of Israel have rejected your covenant. Your altars they have torn down, your prophets they have killed with the sword, and I am the only one left. And now they're trying to kill me too." And the Lord said to him, "Go back the way you came, through the wilderness of Damascus, and there anoint Hazael to be king over Syria, and anoint Jehu son of Nimshi to be king over Israel, and anoint Elijah son of Shaphat to be prophet in your place. And it will be that whoever escapes the sword of Hazael, Jehu will put to death. And whoever escapes the sword of Jehu, Elisha will put to death. But I have reserved in Israel 7,000 people, all whose knees have not bowed down to Baal, the idol, all whose mouths have not kissed him." So Elijah went on from there. And he found Elisha, the prophet who would carry on the work after him. Elisha became his apprentice. And God would continue to do his quiet and steady work, bringing judgment on sin and bringing hope for sinners. And Elijah knew that he was not alone. God helped Elijah. God sent his word. And that's how God helps you. He didn't just send another prophet. God's word himself came. He was born a man in the family of Abraham. He took the name Jesus. At first, his work was only a quiet whisper. But Jesus would make himself the most conspicuous of all. For me, for you. To turn us out of ourselves, to turn us back to God. They persecuted him for it, just like they did to Elijah. They didn't just try to take his life, though. They did it. People stuck on themselves, just like us, stuck Jesus on a cross. Jesus, let us make him a public embarrassment. And he rose from the dead because God refuses to leave us alone. God sticks with us. And for the last 70-some generations, Jesus has been conspicuously sending out his followers to speak God's word for others so that they would know that they're not alone. That's why we do this program. We conspicuously offer Jesus to help a world get unstuck again. You can share in this word. You can receive God's word and be a word of hope from God for others when they're stuck. Now, we can't do everything God did for Elijah, like sending gale force winds and an earthquake and a fire before he met him in a gentle whisper that can't be ignored. But notice, how the Lord started with something a little less conspicuous, something we can follow. He gives Elijah a snack. Now, granted, this is some special kind of snack since it sustained Elijah for a 40-day trek through the wilderness, but it was physical food nonetheless. You see, God knows we are physical beings who need physical sustenance. Sometimes depression is tied to the basic needs of the body, and God works through physical means to help, which may include a prescribed medication, a change in diet, some exercise, some rest, or sometimes just a grilled cheese sandwich is enough to change the mood. We are more than our bodies, though. We are relational beings, created to relate with God and with others, and depression is often tied to relational needs. See, God didn't just sustain Elijah with a snack. He also gives him a spacious relationship. God makes space for him, a safe space. When Elijah got to the mountain, two times God asked a question, a concern question, a curious question. What are you here for, Elijah? Or what brought you here? It's an open-ended question, an inviting question. God calls Elijah by name and makes space for him. Now, both times, God got the same answer from Elijah. The mighty prophet is stuck on a melancholy loop. Even after 6 weeks, he's still in a rut. And God gives his servants space to be sad. But even more than a snack and a spacious relationship with God, Elijah gets a role in the saga of God. What are you here for, Elijah? The question recalls a saga, a journey, a kingdom to come, a new creation on the way. This mountain, Mount Horeb, also called Mount Sinai, it's where, hundreds of years before, the word of the Lord came to Moses, another guy who sometimes got stuck in a rut. But God used Moses mightily to speak the word to God's people stuck in slavery in Egypt. He brought them out by a mighty word and led them to this very mountain. That's what this place is, where God made a covenant with them. God gave them his word, his commands, his promises. God married himself to these people so that through them, God would keep his promise for all people to never leave us alone. God kept his promise in Jesus. Jesus, God's word, came in a body like ours to share the sadness that was ours, to be stuck in death that is ours, so that in his resurrection, we could be his. God is committed to you for the long haul. God will get you there with physical sustenance, a spacious relationship, and resurrection from the dead. God will sustain you in this saga that stretches into eternity, because this journey is too great for you on your own. But not for you in Jesus. So go to him when you're in trouble. Pull that prayer alarm all day long. Make yourself as conspicuous with Jesus as you need, because he is not embarrassed of you, not in the least. It is his joy, in fact, to be stuck with you. In that episode of Leave It to Beaver, when Beaver got his head stuck in the fence, Wally, his older brother, did eventually go get their dad. Mom came too. And of course, they got Beaver unstuck. And as they're heading home for some grilled cheese sandwiches, Beaver tells his dad that he's sorry. Dad says, "Huh? Oh, Beaver, I'm sorry. Well, I should never say anything to you that would make you afraid to come to me when you're in trouble." Beaver says, "Gee, Dad, you mean you don't mind me getting in messes like this?" Dad says, "Well, I don't want you getting into trouble, but when you do, I want you to feel that we're your first ones to come to." And the beef says, "Gee, that's neat. Because when I'm growing up, well, I'd be using you for a lot of stuff like this." And in that manner of spacious relationship with God, how about we use what he gives us to make ourselves conspicuous and pray? Join me in this prayer from the Bible's book of Lamentations. "I called on your name, O Lord, from the depths of the pit. You heard my plea. Do not close your ear to my cry for help. You came near when I called you. You said, 'Do not be afraid.' You have taken up my cause, O Lord. You have redeemed my life. Through Jesus Christ, your Son, your word, who lives and reigns with you in the Holy Spirit, one God, now and forever. Amen."
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2: Thank you, Mark. 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
3: Hi, Mike.
2: So we spoke together last week briefly about this Journey Through series that we're in. Journey Through Anxiety was last week. Journey Through Depression is this week. Next week, we're going to talk about Journey Through Ambition and how we go through these things as Christians. So tell us real quickly again about these other resources from Lutheran Hour Ministries that complement with this sermon series.
3: Yeah, we have a Project Connect booklet ministry that are printed booklets, easy to carry, that you can put in your pocket, and also the church's display. We have LHM Learn courses, online courses that have similar content but are in digital form, and you can watch it on your phone or your computer. And we also have Nurturing Your Faith studies. This is a series of studies that we put out each year. Each have four parts that are both published in the Lutheran Layman Quarterly and available online.
2: All right. So we're just adding to a library. And these are all free, and people can use them as they see fit.
3: Yep.
2: So let's talk in more detail about those video-based Bible studies. Let's say I wanted to lead a four-part Bible study with a small group at my church or with some neighbors or friends. How would you coach me on how to use these resources? It's like starting, where do I get them?
3: They're available both online and through the Lutheran Layman. They're published in the Lutheran Layman each quarter. And so they're just a published Bible study on paper that you can use and share. But they're also online. The actual study is in digital form in a PDF. And so you can download those and share them with friends. LHM.org.
2: All right, so then I found them. I've got the PDFs downloaded. I've got access to the videos. How would I go about using these to lead a study?
3: They're short enough where you could gather as a group and read the study together. It might take about 10 or 15 minutes. They have reflection questions throughout the study. You could stop and reflect together as a group. And then there's a video portion that is not essential. It's kind of a supplement to the study. For this series, our interviews with Dr. Rick Mars, who is an amazing resource. And also, if you're a study leader, you could, each person can access the studies beforehand and read through it and be familiar with the contents. You could jump right into the reflection questions as a group as well.
2: All right. Thanks for joining us, Chris.
3: All right, Mike. That was fun. Thanks.

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1: Jesus, remember us in your kingdom and teach us to pray. Our Father who art in heaven, hallowed be thy name. Thy kingdom come, thy will be done, on earth as it is in heaven. Give us this day our daily bread, and forgive us our trespasses, as we forgive those who trespass against us. And lead us not into temptation, but deliver us from evil. For thine is the kingdom and the power and the glory, forever and ever. Amen. The Lord bless you and keep you. The Lord make his face shine upon you and be gracious to you. The Lord look upon you with his favor and give you peace. Amen.
0: 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I'm Mark Eicher. 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
4: In Switzerland. I'm Ted Lindner, Fox News. Vice President J.D. Vance in Switzerland for those peace talks with Iran. Fox's Trey Yingst has got the latest for us this morning.
5: High-level diplomatic talks are set to take place today in Switzerland, aimed at solidifying the memorandum of understanding and entering into the next phase of negotiations. Vice President J.D. Vance is joined by special envoys Witkoff and Kushner to move these talks forward. On the American side, Iran's parliament speaker, Mohammad Khalibaf, and the country's foreign minister, Abbas Argachi, will represent the Iranian side. The issue of Lebanon remains a major sticking point. Five Israeli soldiers were killed by Hezbollah in the course of 48 hours over the weekend. The Israelis responded with heavy airstrikes across southern Lebanon. Now, in response, the Iranians claim they are closing the Strait of Hormuz.
4: The U.S. military disputing Iran's claims, saying that the strait remains open. Meanwhile, President Trump threatening to impose tolls on the Strait of Hormuz if a deal is not made. New video released in the fatal stabbing of Texas teen Austin Metcalf. Earlier this month, Carmelo Anthony was sentenced to 35 years in prison. Fox's Sarah Allegre has more details for us.
6: We had strict media guidelines inside the courtroom when covering this case, but now that it's all over, this evidence out in the open, we not only have that video, but we're also hearing the 911 calls made shortly after that attack. I mean, it takes you right back to those chaotic first moments. You could hear the confusion and the urgency as students and staff just rushed in to help. The released video also shows some grainy surveillance video from the day of that deadly confrontation. The video appears to show a brief confrontation lasting seconds before Anthony running away from the area, moving through the bleachers and out onto the track.
4: Anthony will potentially be eligible for parole after half of his 35-year sentence is served. He was assigned a new attorney to appeal his murder conviction. 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
4: At least one person has died. Over 1,700 other people have been evacuated after a fire broke out at a Dominican Republic resort. Fox's Jeff Paul with more.
19: Authorities launched an investigation as they try to figure out how this fire started. And the nearly 1,700 tourists who were evacuated now have to figure out what they're going to do next. And the fire was sparked on Friday at the Viva Dominicus Beach Wyndham Resort in the popular tourist town of Bahia Bay. Thick black smoke blanketed the area as flames soared just feet away from the crystal clear waters along the Caribbean coast. Crews even using drones equipped with water hoses to try to put out that massive fire. While the exact exact cause of the fire is under review. Officials in the Dominican Republic say strong winds are partly responsible. But they also say the fire moved so quickly because many of the roofs at this particular resort were made with a dry palm leaf material called canna.
4: Local media reports the one fatal victim was an Italian tourist. Many of those evacuated placed in nearby hotels. A man accused of running a $1.2 billion Medicaid fraud conspiracy arrested in the Philippines and brought back to the U.S. Federal Trade Commission Chairman Andrew Ferguson on Fox's Saturday in America, accusing the Biden administration of letting the man get away.
11: They found plenty of time to arrest people playing outside of abortion clinics, but instead they let this guy run away with all of his money outside of the country. We got him in just a couple months thanks to the hard work of Kash Patel and the vice president's task force, and that's why this matters.
4: This comes amid a government crackdown on fraud, which has also uncovered a federal employee who stole millions from COVID relief programs. More World Cup action yesterday with the Netherlands routing Sweden 5-1. Germany scoring a late winner to beat Ivory Coast 2-1. Ecuador and Curacao battling to a scoreless draw. Japan shutting out Tunisia 4-0. Four more matches are set for today. Watch all the action on Fox, FS1, and the Fox One app. I'm Ted Lindner. 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
13: The University of Nebraska Board of Regents approves a 4.25% tuition increase in its 2026-27 budget, which will take effect for the upcoming academic year. The board also unanimously approved a resolution stating its intent to make the Omaha Community Foundation a governing member of Nebraska Medicine. Clarkson Regional Health Services had announced it would withdraw its membership from Nebraska Medicine. The Iowa State Fair announces its largest renovation project yet. The Swine Barn's undergoing a $19.6 million renovation over the next 3 years. The fair says the three-year project will include a new interactive educational exhibit about the swine industry and improved infrastructure. Phase one started after last year's fair and will be completed in time for this year's fair in August. Phase two will start right after this year's fair. And game two of the College World Series between Oklahoma and North Carolina is scheduled for 1:30 this afternoon. I'm David Martin.
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15: 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I didn't forget. My dad has passed, so now I just get to receive, right? I don't have to think. I just get to receive. 402-558-1110, 888-250-2091. Last week, if you missed the show, it's up on our website at schrockinnovations.com. All you have to do there is click on the radio show link. Last week, we warned you about all those little spit test tubes that you send off to have your DNA analyzed. They are not HIPAA protected. So essentially, it's fair game. You're giving your DNA profile to a marketing company, essentially. And then we kind of, well, why would a marketing company want your DNA? Well, gosh, imagine if you were, you know, selling pharmaceuticals and you got a list of everybody who had a genetic predisposition to a disease and you could market directly to them so that by the time they figured out they had the disease, your medicine was top of mind. Yeah, marketing companies can figure out a lot of stuff. So heads up on that one. Also, we told you about your smartwatch, whether it's a Fitbit or a Samsung or an iWatch, the Apple Watch, you know, whatever iWatch, whatever you have on your wrist. Yeah, they are that newfangled thing with a screen on it on your wrist. It's drowning your doctor in cardiac data. So people are coming into their cardiologist appointments with like spreadsheets and charts and 6 months of heart rate variability data and asking their doctor to interpret it in the 15 minutes that they have to do a consult. And the doctors are just genuinely not prepared for this. Some doctors don't know what to do with the data at all, which is a little concerning. Some doctors, you know, it's not a medical grade device. So your data, good boy. This is good for general tracking, but you shouldn't rely on it for your health, you know, or anything like that. And then of course, you know, we have to do our tests, which cost a ton of money and everything else. So yeah, it's kind of funny. People are going into their doctors and you have more information than your doctor is able to consume and analyze because regular everyday people, whether you know it or not, are using AI to analyze their variability of their heart rate. And you get a report, but that report is generated by AI. The doctors don't have an AI to analyze your AI-generated data. We are literally one or two steps away from your watch actually knowing who your cardiologist is and sending the data to your cardiologist's AI, where it is then analyzed and generated into a report for your cardiologist. So when you get to the meeting, the cardiologist already knows what's going on with your variability data. That's the natural extension of this. So right now we're in that uncomfortable phase where some people have the AI help. Like, you didn't know that you had AI on your wrist when you were doing this. And some people don't. And the people who don't are at a significant disadvantage over the people that do. And unfortunately, the people that don't are some of the smartest people in the room. And so it's kind of ironic. It's like the great equalizer, right? Your AI on your watch is making you smarter than your cardiologist in some ways. Of course, cardiologists won't want to hear that because they paid a lot of money to go to school to be the smartest people in the room. And, you know, I'm not saying they're stupid, but I'm just saying they got some catching up to do. We told you that the government website in Maine that was built to alert you if you were a citizen of Maine about your, you know, being hacked, your data being breached, you know, whatever. Hackers actually breached that site and then sent fake alerts to everybody that all their stuff had been stolen and breached. So that was kind of ironic a little bit there. You can catch the whole replay at schrockinnovations.com. 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So do check it out, facebook.com/schrockinnovations. We're going to have some fun, cool stuff for you here on the up on the Facebook page. So I'm going to give everybody a few more seconds to get connected to facebook.com/schrockinnovations before we start dropping the links in the show notes for the new cool thing that you can try this week. So speaking of new cool things, last week we did a extremely soft launch of Drive Advisor 3.0. And many of you tried it. Many of you had issues with it, which was expected. That's why it was a trial. That's why I only gave it to my most dedicated listeners. The ones that are at facebook.com/schrockinnovations live Sunday mornings for the program got the link. So you guys tried it out. You had some issues. We went from version, I think it was 26 when we released it. Now we're on version 50. And the program is dramatically better thanks to the testing that you guys did for me. You know, we can test in the labs. We can test in the service centers. We see the drives that we see. There's lots of drives that we don't see. One of you is actually running a flipping server and decided to be cute and install Drive Advisor on your server where you have a bunch of rated SCSI hard drives, SCSI drives. Nobody uses that tech anymore. That technology is dead. You may as well get a zip disk. I mean, what are you doing? Get off of that. So yeah, it flags and says, yeah, well, even Chad was like, well, somebody's dipping back into the 90s here. We got some SCSI disks coming through that Drive Advisor doesn't quite know how to handle. The controller does this, that, and the other. And I'm like, Chad, don't even waste the compute on it. We're not going to code for SCSI disks. No, we're not going to code for zip disks. We're not going to code for super floppies. Nope. We're not going to code for any floppies. You super or not, just not going to happen. You can't check your DVD drive. You can't check your thumb drive. Yeah. Come on, people. So no, but a lot of you, there was like 26 or 27 people that actually, you didn't realize when you were running it on your computer, if it estimated the health on your drive, it submitted a report to Drive Advisor saying, I can't read this drive. Here's the data from the drive. I don't know why I can't read it. And then we were able to programmatically go back and say, let's look up that model of drive and find out why we're having trouble reading it. And then we were able to put a patch together that you received automatically through your software that updated your Drive Advisor to the most recent version. And then you got the patch and you went forward. In fact, we were delivering so many patches that we had to move the patching engine off of my little, you know, play around server onto an actual Amazon S3 bucket. Like, it was like we had to upgrade it. We needed extra bandwidth because so many people were getting the updates and we were patching so frequently. Sometimes, you know, a patch every 30 minutes in some days. It was crazy. But I want to thank you all for doing that. Drive Advisor is a much better product now than it was before because of the work that you did. So we are also going to post a link here. I'll do this during the commercial break, but we'll put a link here to the most recent version of Drive Advisor. If you missed last week's show, you can still have the opportunity to download and test it. I would expect in the coming week, if you have the legacy version of Drive Advisor, you will get an automatic update to the most recent version of Drive Advisor. And then the old version will be removed from your computer. So yeah, good stuff there. The other thing is people were a little shocked by the battery readouts. People kind of forgot that Drive Advisor got a new function that also checks your laptop's battery. And people were a little perturbed about that. Because, you know, my laptop is only, you know, a little over a year old and my battery is at 82% health or 82% capacity, essentially, which means, you know, you've lost 18% of your power storage capability in the last year. And people were shocked by that. And, you know, at the service center, we're not shocked by that. We know that your battery is effectively in replacement status by month 18. Like 18 months in, you know, 24 months, you had a fire hazard. You know, so 18 months, you need to replace that. People don't realize that. They think that you can buy a laptop just like you used to back in the day and it just lasts forever. Like those old steel cell batteries that were cylinders that were inside of a brick that you clip on the bottom of your HP. So that then they made an extra tall one so you would lift your laptop up a little bit in the back. You remember those? Well, those are gone now. And now they've been replaced with pancake batteries. We did a whole segment on the program on these. The pancake batteries, they store energy differently. They allow your laptop to work way longer than the old, you know, steel cylinder cells did, but they degrade. And when they, all batteries degrade, but these degrade faster than the steel cells do. Because when they start degrading, there's no steel cylinder to compress the material inside and keep it in its shape. So they start to swell. It's called pillowing. They look like little puffy pillows inside your laptop. But if they rupture, they catch on fire. And we have actually had this happen on the bench in the service center. It was a Microsoft Surface tablet or Surface Book in the Des Moines Service Center. Took an entire fire extinguisher to put it out because the lithium fire was that hot. And it was just a laptop battery. It wasn't even fully charged. So people were a little perturbed when they saw that Drive Advisor was telling them their battery, you know, once it drops below 80% health, we're recommending a replacement. And if you're at 82% health, I mean, well, you know, I don't do anything. I keep it plugged in all the time. I do this, I do that. I'm like, well, here's the thing. If you want to make your laptop battery last as long as possible, it is completely counterintuitive what you must do with it. You must keep it between 30 and 70% charged, no higher, no lower. You must never charge it to 100%. You must never let it completely die. And this is to maximize the lifespan of your battery. Buys you a few more months. My general opinion is I like to have my batteries at 100% because when I need my battery, I want it charged to whatever the maximum capacity is. I'm the battery Nazi of the household. If you leave your phone laying around and I notice it's at 20%, you're like, where's my phone? I'm like, did you check the charger? It's on the charger. It's charging up right now. So that's my role in the Schrock household. And that's my role with Drive Advisor. You know, we're making sure that the battery in your laptop not only stays safe, which is important, but also that you know that you can watch the health dropping so that it's not a surprise when you come in for a maintenance checkup at 6 months and you drop from 92% health to 80% health in a year. And you're like, how did that happen? What did I do wrong? You didn't do anything wrong. This is like when you have to change the oil in your car and you're saying, what did I do wrong that I fouled the oil? You didn't do anything wrong. It's just the nature of oil. It fouls over time in an engine. You have to change it. It's the nature of your battery. If you have a laptop, in fact, you guys, one thing, my prediction for, it's not really a Thorstradamus prediction. Those don't come till the end of the year. But my prediction, my personal prediction, we're going to see a resurgence of desktops soon. It's already starting to, we're seeing it in the service centers, guys. Laptops, the technology in the laptops, the availability of the laptops, the maintenance cycle on the laptops, they're not upgradable. So you're buying an 18 month or 20 month. If you buy a modular, like a solid state laptop, the way that we sell them, you get like anywhere from 3 to 6 years out of it, depending on how you use it. But if you go buy anything off the shelf at one of the box stores, everything is baked into the board and you're buying an 18-month disposable piece of equipment. And that's not a marketing thing, guys. That's just how it is. People ask us, well, why don't you have the absolute latest cutting-edge chips in your laptop store? If I go to your website and look at your laptops, they're not as absolute cutting-edge as the ones I can get at, you know, Best Buy or the Mart or, you know, on Amazon. And we're like, well, because those ones that are cutting edge, that are way up right at the, they're the ones that have everything baked in. The memory is not replaceable. The storage is built into the motherboard. There's literally nothing we can do to make them better. There's nothing we can do to fix them when they break. It is disposable. And that is not what you want. Trust me, when you come into the service center all upset that your computer's broke and we tell you it can't be fixed and you have to replace it, and you say, well, I've only had it for 12 or 18 months. And we're like, yeah, that's normal. People don't like that. They don't like that because no one told them that when they bought it. That's why we're selling so many flipping computers over at Schrock. We haven't raised our prices like everybody else has, and our stuff is upgradable. And the thing is, people are starting to realize that when you get that modular desktop, you can change anything. You can change the processor. What? Come again? My computer was not AI capable, and I changed one chip, and now it is? What? I had this much memory, and I needed more, and I have extra slots that I can put more memory in? You got to be kidding me. That's amazing. I have this much storage, but I needed more, and it'll support up to 4 terabytes? That's amazing. That's awesome. I don't need 4 terabytes, but I'm glad to know that when I do someday, and you heard it last week, people calling into the program talking about all the cool things that they're doing with their 13-year-old holiday special desktop. And you're just like, it's amazing. So I think the desktops are coming back, guys. So coming up on the show today, I mentioned the Drive Advisor thing, but we have a new piece of software that we're going to release to you for testing today. So make sure you find facebook.com/Schrock Innovations. That's where we're going to drop the links. The first link I'm going to drop in during the commercial break is going to be the Drive Advisor link. The second one during the next commercial break will be Schrock Vault. We're just calling it Vault internally, but Schrock Vault, the lovely Kimberly is like, why does everything have to start with Schrock? Everything at Schrock, every product you have starts with the letter S. I'm like, well, every product that Apple has starts with the letter I, except that stupid watch. Screw me up. But every other product starts with the letter I. You have iPhones, and iPads, and iMacs. Then you have Apple TV. Like, what? Did somebody drop the brand? Did Steve Jobs die? Like, what? It's not iTV. You know, what's going on? So why can't we start everything with S? Well, Schrock Vault is taking the place of the file history backup that you're using now on your computers. File history backup has been depreciated by Microsoft. It is dead. We are noticing that some people's file history backup isn't behaving right. This is part of Microsoft's push to get you to use OneDrive, their cloud storage capability, which of course you will instantaneously fill up because you have way too much data, and then you'll have to pay for storage just like you do with Apple. What if you didn't want to do that? What if you wanted to keep a local backup? Not only that, what if you wanted it to be an image-based backup like you used to get back in the good old days in Windows 7? Well, now you get that with Schrock Vault. Simple stuff. It runs on the computer. It backs up to a local hard drive. It can do more advanced things, but most of you, that's all you're going to use it for. That's what it's designed to do. We put a backup hard drive in there and it backs up. And if your main hard drive dies, we just restore the image. And it's like nothing ever happened. It's a perfect restoration of what you had before. Incremental backups. The first one takes a while. Subsequent ones don't take very long at all. Backs up automatically once a day. Runs at the computer startup. Updates itself. Yeah, pretty crazy stuff. So we're going to release the link for that if you want to try that out on your computer. Keep in mind, if you are using file history backup on your computer, your backup drive might be kind of full. So you might have to actually wipe your backup drive, format it, in order to use Schrock Vault. I'm going to put it up. This is for early testing. We've tested it in the service centers. We found a couple glitches. We repaired the glitches. We patched them. We have new versions. I expect full well that you guys are going to find all kinds of glitches that we're going to patch. 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All right, 402-558-1110. We're going to take our first break of the program. When we come back, Mary, we're going to take your call first. Then we are going to cover a few stories on the program this week. Europe is falling in love with America. Have you seen these posts on social media of Europeans saying, like, We've been lied to about America. It's nothing like we're told like it is in Europe. It's not the absolute poo hole that we're told it is. In fact, it makes Europe look like a poo hole. And it's just amazing. But there is one country, guys. There is one country who is not cool. They're just nasty mean. One, and you'll be shocked when I tell you what country it is that's booing the national anthem and doing all kinds of stuff, where all these other European countries are coming here and they're saying, this is fantastic. Ranch sauce, who would have known? And what is a Chick-fil-A sauce? I don't know what that is, but the TSA had to issue a bulletin saying you can't take ranch sauce home in your carry-on. You have to check it in your bag. People are buying up all the ranch. There's going to be a ranch shortage. Also, if you have an older PC, guys, we warned you about this a few months ago, but you probably forgot. It's going to die in like 3 days, potentially. So this is a story you're going to want to hear about for sure. And also, if you get a text message to pay your toll and you're taking a recent trip or a vacation, be really, really careful. There's a big scam going around we're going to tell you about on the program covered by CBS News. You know it's a big deal if CBS News covers it. They only cover the most serious, groundbreaking stories, and they never miss anything important. But CBS News actually caught this one, irony intended. They caught this one, and it's a real scam, so you want to be aware of it. So we're going to take a quick break. Mary, stay on the line. Your call is coming up next on Compute This.
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15: Oh, there's Whistling Man. Yep. So I've got a cool announcement. Chad and I have been working on a little project. He's decided he's going to start a band. And the working name that we have so far is Chad and the Dial Tones. You know how like late night shows have a house band? This is going to be the Compute This house band, Chad and the Dial Tones. And he's going to give us all new bumper music. He's working with his band right now in cyberspace with the Dial Tones, building this music. And he's got an eclectic. I mean, there's some anthem rock. There's some power ballads in there. You kind of got a romantic side to him. There's some island funk pop kind of reggae kind of stuff in there. I'm like, okay, all right, Chad, I see you. I'm like, keep in mind, this is like a Sunday morning program, Chad, so we can't, you know, we can't go all Viking death metal here. You know, we have to, it's got to be, and he was like, ooh, Viking death metal, never thought of that one. Let's go. Your name is Thor. That'd be perfect. I'm like, no, Chad, no. 402-558-1110. Stand by next week for Chad and the dial tones. But meanwhile, Mary, you're going to have to fill the void here. How can I help you uncompute this today?
2: Good morning.
15: Good morning.
2: I can't remember what day it was. I downloaded the beta version of Drive Advisor last week, and yesterday it popped up and said I'm at 82% and a yellow heart. How fast do I have to get my hard drive in?
15: It said the drive was 82% or the battery?
2: It's a desktop.
15: Okay, gotcha. So the yellow heart doesn't mean you have to do anything. That's kind of like... It can be interpreted in a lot of different ways. So like when you're in traffic and the light turns yellow, to some people that means speed up. And to some people it means slow down. And to some people it means maintain your speed so you can safely clear the intersection. It doesn't really matter because, you know, as long as you get through the light while it's still yellow, you're fine. And same thing with you. This is a heads up. You're no longer in the green healthy status. Your drive has some wear to it. Back in the old days, the reason the old legacy Drive Advisor had trouble with newer drives is the old Drive Advisor just read the smart data from the drive, and the smart data on those old mechanical drives said, hey, we had power up problems. We had, you know, bad sectors. We have this, we have that. The newer drives, they can be working perfectly well, but they have wear levels. And when those chips get worn down, basically with too many cycles, they suddenly, and I mean suddenly, just stop working. And so what Drive Advisor tries to do is predict when that's going to happen. So Drive Advisor is not saying replace your hard drive yet. It's saying once it drops below 80%, that heart is going to turn into a red broken heart. And when it becomes a red broken heart, that's when you want to get into the service center. That's when you're going to get the automated email alert. We're going to be sending text message alerts if we have a cell phone on file for you. There's all kinds of alerts that are going to be crafted to specifically tell you not only, you know, when to come in, how much it will cost, whether or not you're under warranty. Because we have all these AI capabilities now, we can actually have the system craft you a personalized email to say, please bring your computer in. You have a warranty. It's not going to cost you a dime. Let's get this fixed. If you didn't have your warranty, the cost would have been like $400. So yay on you for having the warranty, like Thor says. There you go. So while your computer is still healthy, this would be an outstanding time, Mary, to check the warranty status on your, if it's a Schrock computer, make sure it's under warranty, because you know you're 2% away from needing that warranty. So it just gives you guys tools in order to know what's going on inside the computer. It allows us to, it updates to your Schrock account. So when you come in for a maintenance checkup or something like that, it says, hey, I'm in the service center. And it pops up and says, what's my Schrock tag number? And we put in that number, and then it ties it to your Schrock account. So then all that information is saved. Let's say you did have a laptop, Mary. If it has a battery, not only is it going to record the health rate of your battery, it's going to record the model number of your battery. And that way, if your battery fails, we can say there are 20, they tend to fail in fleets. Like people get like the same Dell or the same HP or the same Asus, the batteries all die at like the same time. It's super weird. We get runs on battery models. But now with Drive Advisor, we'll be able to predict that. So the odds of us actually having the battery that you need on hand when you come to the service center, rather than making you wait 2 or 3 days for the order to come in, it's just better service. So there's so many things that new version of Drive Advisor is doing under the hood to improve your service experience and to improve the experience that you're having with your computer. But yeah, that's it. You don't have to rush out and do anything. 82% is still perfectly healthy. It's when it drops below 80 that we're gonna get concerned about it. But and when it does, you'll get an alert. It'll come up and tell you.

0: seeing them on Facebook and Instagram. Just people from Europe coming to America, and it's like, we've been lied to about America. Like, Americans are all fat and lazy and rude. Everybody from Europe believed that all Americans were fat, lazy, and rude. And they get here, and the people are at the hotel, and they got to get to the World Cup game, and they're running behind, and there's some American that's also going to the World Cup game, and they hear, like, this person, like, I can't get a Uber. It's going to be a half an hour. We're going to miss, they don't call it kickoff. I don't know. I'm not a soccer fan. Foot off. I don't know. What do they call it? Tea time? No, it's not tea time. First pitch? No, it's not first pitch. What do they call it in soccer?
1: You know, I should know this, but I don't.
0: I don't know. What do you call the beginning of a swimming race? You know, I don't know.
1: Splashdown.
0: Anyway. Yes, splashdown. So, yeah, splashdown. That's the end of the race. No, that's Elon. But basically, the thing that was hilarious about this is, like, they're at the hotel, the Europeans, and they're like, we're going to the game, you're going to the game. Why don't you just get in our car? Let's go to the game. And they're like, wait, you don't even know us. Like, we're all going to the game. Let's go to the game. But we're from the other team. Let's all go to the game. It's fine. What, these Americans are so kind. Like, do you know that, like, in England, that would not have happened? They would have told us to bugger off and go away. That it would have never happened. And then, did you hear that the Scots came and they drank the pub dry? They literally drank it dry. The guy's like, we sold 6 times the amount of Samuel Adams lager that we have ever sold ever. And we sold out. Like, we ran out of lager. They drank it dry. And the Scots were like, they're accomplished by this, right? They're like, yeah. And then they go to the game, and there are cheerleaders at the game. And the Scots can't believe their eyes. They're like, those women are very attractive, and I'm not getting in trouble for looking at them. Well, America is beautiful. And then the people from England come, and they're like, wait, you guys can't have guns? This guy from England is in Texas, and he's like, the authoritarianism, the feminist authority, he called it feminist authoritarianism, is stripping our rights away slowly, and they took our guns away first, and now we can't even do anything about it. So he's been in Texas for 3 days, and, you know, everybody who went to Texas thought it was like, you know, a Wile E. Coyote movie, like Yosemite Sam flipping his guns around and shooting off into the air everywhere, and they're like, no, there's a reverence for it here. There's a reverence for the power and the responsibility, and everybody is everybody's got a gun, but everybody is so responsible, and there's, like, no crime. And, you know, the one guy from England is like, I'm walking in a park at 9 o'clock at night. I can wear my glasses. I'm like, wait a minute. People are stealing your eyeglasses in England in the park at night? Is it that bad? Like, I didn't even see him coming. Well, I needed new glasses anyway, apparently. They're stealing. He goes, I can have my phone out. I'm not getting my glasses stolen. I'm like, what is going on in England? And the food. Everyone's like, nobody told us about the food. They go to the gas station. They went to a Buc-ee's, and they're like, this is a gas station in America. In England or in Australia, did you know that the gas pumps in Australia do not have tap to pay? And they don't have the little locking thing when you squeeze the gas pump that you can put the little lock down and then let go of it and walk away. They don't have that in Australia. And there's a whole social media video of this woman from Australia where everybody was like making fun of her because she didn't know how to fill up her gas tank the American style. And I'm like, what is the American style for filling a gas tank? It's you tap to pay, you put it in the tank, you squeeze the little lever and you put the lock down and you stand there. And so she does it and she has like, she can't figure out the lock at first. Then she figures it out and she's like accomplished. She's like, oh my gosh, this is amazing. And she's like standing there. She's like, what do you do now? Like, it's asking me if I want a receipt, but I haven't bought anything yet. it does that. And then she's like, she's just standing there. Like, do you dance? Like, what do you do? It's like, no, you go and you go to the bathroom. You get a snack, you do whatever. But she's standing there waiting. She goes, the number just keeps going up. And then she realizes, oh my gosh, how does it know when to stop? Is it going to stop or is it just going to start pouring gasoline out of my car? And as she asks the question, it goes click behind her and she jumps a mile. She's like, ah, she turns around. And she's like, it stopped. The American way is so much easier. So it's just awesome to hear all these countries come into America and it's getting to see it firsthand. And they're going to take that back home. So if you are in a city, if you're listening in a city where there's a World Cup experience happening right now, just be

0: aware that these people are watching you and they're liking what they see. And so it will be good hosts to everybody except for those beady-eyed Canadians. They booed the national anthem at the host ceremony. They booed the American flag. They cheered the Canadian and Mexican flags, but they booed the American flag. They did that at the hockey games too. And I'm like, come on, Canada. Like, everybody's here having a good time and you have to go make it political? Come on. Nobody, literally nobody is making this political. The president of FIFA is like, this is the closest to world peace we're ever going to get. And Canada has to go and ruin it. I thought they were supposed to be the nice ones. All right, we're going to take a quick break. 402-558-1110. When we come back, Microsoft's June 24th deadline for your old computer is coming up fast. You got 3 days left before your computer may not turn on ever again. We're going to tell you why and what you need to do about it coming up next on Compute This.
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0: 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We could do all these other things, but we don't have any computers to work on. So if you have a maintenance certificate that you have been waiting for a fast turnaround time to get your computer back, right now is the time to do that, no matter what service center. I think yesterday the Papillion Service Center had two computers on the bench. The Des Moines Service Center, two computers on the bench. Lincoln was down to one computer. The Omaha Service Center is still not super busy, but they had like 15 computers on the bench. I mean, they've got like 25 bench spots, so they weren't even at capacity. But we were shuttling other techs from the other service centers to Omaha because that's where the fun was. And let's blow them out and get them all back to you real quick. So all of the service centers right now have outstanding turnaround time. So if you have a prepaid maintenance certificate, something that you've been putting off coming in for, if you install the Drive Advisor test and it comes back and tells you something about your battery or something like that, now is the time to get that taken care of for the fastest possible turnaround times. We have four locations to help you out when your computer's in trouble. The OG Schrock Innovations started in Lincoln, Nebraska. You can find us just south of 14th and Pine Lake Road in Lincoln. In Omaha, 168th and Burke, across the street from the Village Point Shopping Center, where the rent is slightly cheaper. And it used to be a lot cheaper, but now it's just slightly cheaper. It turns out the longer you stay in a place, the more they raise your rent. Then we have the, they call it inflation. I don't know. The Papillion Service Center, 84th and Highway 370 in the Midlands Place Shopping Center. And also the newest Schrock Innovation, opened in the middle of a pandemic because, you know, we had nothing else to do. 9500 University Avenue in West Des Moines, Iowa, right on the borderline between West Des Moines and Waukee. You can find us there. 402-558-1110 is the number to join us on the show today. As we do at the end of the program every week, we'll draw one winner for a $25 Schrock Innovations gift certificate. Right now, Mary is in the drawing for that. She's the only caller so far. So if you are Canadian and you want to just take it away from her because that's just your nature, you can give us a call, 402-558-1110. If you're outside of the metro area, 888-250-2091. Make sure you check out the specials page also at schrockinnovations.com. There's a lot of one-off deals there. If you're looking, if you missed the Father's Day thing, there's a lot of one-off deals there. Some of them are display models that were like, they might have a scratch on them or something. Not on the screens, but like on the palm rest or the lid or something like that. So we just can't sell them as new. Some of them were customer returns where a customer bought it, brought it back a week later, got the next model up because they tried to buy the cheaper one and then they realized they weren't going to be happy with it and we exchanged it for them. Some of them are just overstock. We have some leftover minis from earlier in the year that we have available on that page as well at a discount. So there are a number of computers that you can pick and choose from at schrockinnovations.com on the specials page. All righty. So Microsoft has a deadline, June 24th. Well, it's not really Microsoft's deadline. Microsoft caused the problem, but realistically, it's the manufacturers that didn't fix the problem. So Microsoft introduced a capability basically called Secure Boot, and it was introduced during Windows 10. Secure Boot makes sure that your computer is booting from an authorized boot source and that if you move the hard drive into another computer, it doesn't just automatically boot and do everything and give the attacker access to your data. Secure Boot has a certificate. It's got a license that basically it's a secure certificate, just like when you go online and you go shopping and you get the little secure socket layer for the website, the little secure icon. That has a date too on it. They have to renew those certificates periodically. Well, people need to renew the certificate periodically for your Secure Boot as well. So if Dell or HP or Asus or Sony or Gateway or whoever made your computer back in the early Windows 10 era, if they stopped releasing BIOS updates for your computer, you never got a Secure Boot update. And as a result, when that certificate expires, your computer will be unable to securely boot after July. My goodness. It's one of those J months. After June 24th. So 3 days from now, your computer will not be able to actually boot. It'll just say no boot device found. How do you fix it? On Windows 10, you go into the BIOS and you just turn off Secure Boot. 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It's a nice to have. You don't have to have it. If you're still rocking Windows 10, which you really shouldn't be, shame, shame, shame. But here's the thing. A lot of people have equipment. We used to do work for a company that engraved tombstones, and they have a giant machine. It's the size of this entire studio room that you put a slab of granite in, you close double safety doors, and it uses a water jet so powerful, it literally carves the granite. It engraves the tombstone with water. That was powered by a Windows 10 machine. It was not Windows 11 compatible. The guy that ran it had to keep the Windows 10 machine. Otherwise, he had to buy a whole, I can't imagine it, which is cheaper. Should we buy a new computer or should we buy a new giant water engraving machine with double safety doors? My guess is the giant water machine is probably more expensive, so they didn't want to do that. Same thing with any kind of computerized CNC work, any kind of computerized large format printing work. Some of those really expensive large format printers were not available or compatible with Windows 11. So people continue to use Windows 10 to do nothing but be a print server to allow them to print to those large format architectural printers. So there's a lot of people still using Windows 10 in an air-gapped environment because they need to for their legacy equipment. What's going to happen potentially is those computers, especially air-gapped computers that have not been getting any updates, and of course, Dell, HP, everybody, they're no longer providing any updates for anything Windows 10. They're just going to stop booting. So you have to turn off Secure Boot to fix it. Number two, if you happen to have upgraded one of those computers, those old computers to Windows 11, let's say you're miserly like that. You're like, I will not spend a penny more on my computer than I must. And so you managed to get your old ancient Windows 10 computer upgraded to Windows 11 and you cheated death. And you're so proud of yourself. And it's okay to be proud of yourself. I'm proud of you too. However, your computer will stop booting on the 24th. And Windows 11 requires Secure Boot. It's not a nice to have. So if you don't have Secure Boot, there isn't anything you can do to make that computer boot. It's dead. It's dead, Jim. You need to buy a new computer on Thursday. Did I mention we have a lot of great specials? Shrockinnovations.com/specials. Yeah, you might want to look into that. So if that's your dad, you know, you might want to look into that for him. But there you go, guys. It's not a death sentence for old PCs. There is a lot of computers that did receive BIOS updates that renewed their secure certificate sometime in the last decade. But remember, before Windows 11, BIOS updates were not really delivered through Windows Update. As a result, you know, you may not have received one. So there could be an update available for your computer. You just don't really know until you check. And it's one of those things that if you screw it up, if you load the wrong update, you will brick your computer. And there isn't any recovering from it. You have to replace the motherboard or at least replace the chip on the motherboard, which most people just replace the motherboard. And on a computer that old, you're probably not going to replace the motherboard. So it's best if my recommendation would be chill until the 24th. If it happens to you, bring it into the service centers. As I mentioned, our turnaround time is outstanding. If there is an update for your computer, we will install that update and get you back up and running again in no time. If there is no update for your computer, at that point, you really need a new computer. And we can look at the specials. We can check out what you need. We can get you into a computer that's going to fit what you're doing today, which probably isn't a ton if you're still using a Windows 10 computer, to be brutally honest. 402-558-1110 is the number to join us on the program. Alan, welcome to the show. How can I help you on Compute This today?
1: Yeah, so I've got about 35 flash drives with 28 gigabytes of service manuals on them. What's the best way to do long-term storage with that data?
0: Great question. A lot of people use those thumb drives as long-term storage, and that's a really bad idea. They are not super-duper reliable. They fail all the time. Every time you plug it in, it's like a power surge. You know, you can, and every time you unplug it, it's... Especially nobody does the safe eject thing. I don't even do it. No, my techs don't do it. Nobody does it. Because you're going to blow your $19 flash drive and just get another one? It's not worth my time to those three mouse clicks. Well, if you lose all your manuals, though, then it is a problem. So what you need to do for a larger storage capacity, if you want to stay with a USB flash drive, you can stay with
1: not necessarily.
0: You can stay with a larger one. They make them up to like a terabyte in size. They're huge. The other thing is you can move to an external hard drive. An external hard drive, they're all solid state now. But the external hard drive is going to be like your flash drive on steroids. Much more robust. Drive Advisor supports it. It monitors the health. You could put all of those thumb drives on the hard drive. I would keep the thumb drives as a backup. Never hurts to have two copies. But I would move it all to an external hard drive. That'd be the best solution.
1: Okay. Thank you.
0: Hey, thank you, Alan. I appreciate your call today. All right, 402-558-1110. We're going to take our final break of the program. When we come back, we're going to grab Marla's call, who's on hold here. Also, there's a scam going around, guys, the unpaid toll text scam. If you get a text message saying you have an unpaid toll and if you don't pay it, you're going to, you know, all the bad things are going to happen to you. Be really careful before you pay it, because the scam tricks you into paying a fake toll and then steals your credit card information. So we're going to tell you what to look for coming up next on Compute This.
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0: Well, I hope you guys like this bumper music. This incredibly awesome, generic, exciting. Oh, yeah, hear the beat? No, I don't. This bumper music is awful. And that's why we are excited next week to welcome our brand new house band, Chad and the Dial Tones. Yep, they're going to have brand new bumper music for us, which could be completely awful. I mean, it's AI-generated bumper music. So it could be completely awful. Or it could be kind of good. So it's going to be kind of its thing. I'm predicting that by the time we're done, someone's going to ask for Chad's Spotify channel. Like, are we going to remix? Are we going to resample? Are we going to add lyrics? Like, well, we could do all those things, but right now we're going to keep it simple and it's just going to be bumper music. And if people like it, maybe it becomes something more. If they don't, maybe Chad and the Dial Tones get fired. I don't know. But next week, new bumper music from Chad and the Dial Tones. 402-558-1110. Marla, welcome to the program. How can I help you on Compute This today?
4: Hey, Thor, excuse me. I wanted to ask, I've been holding on to this MacBook Pro that I've had. I know it's well over 10 years.
0: Oh, wow.
4: And so, I'm just wanting to get it shipped up to you guys if I decide to purchase a new laptop at some point. I've always been a MacBook Pro person, and I know that you talk about the battery being, you know, a problem as far as catching fire. Would you just recommend that I just go ahead and recycle that and get rid of it for that reason, or is there a chance that I could just hold on to it until I can get everything transferred off of it to a new one at some point?
0: Absolutely hold on to it. Yeah, no, absolutely hold on to it. The thing that we don't want to see happen is eventually the really old MacBooks have a different kind of battery. It's the modern pancake batteries that have the problem. It's the battery in the new Mac that you're going to get that will have the problem. The old batteries, they were tanks. Like, they just, I mean, yeah, they went bad, but they didn't like swell and die and explode and catch on fire and stuff like that. You're absolutely fine. Definitely hold on to your computer until you have a new one. If you need help getting the data transferred, you know, Apple's pretty smooth about that. When you get the new one, you turn on the old one, you put them side by side, and it kind of just does it. As long as they're on the same Wi-Fi network. But if you need help transferring the data, we have a data transfer service that we can do to transfer the data for you from the old one to the new one. If it won't boot, we can still transfer the data. It's not a big deal. Definitely hang on to it. There's no reason to let go of it prematurely.
4: Okay, so with my MacBook, I was looking at possibly switching over to one of your Schrock laptops at some point. Would that data be able to be transferred from the MacBook to one of yours if I purchased with you guys?
0: 100%. Absolutely.
4: Okay. Okay, great. And thank you for your shows and everything. Your family and everybody, your staff, everybody is fantastic. Thank you.
0: Well, thank you so much. I really appreciate that, Marla. It means a lot to me. Thank you for listening to the program as well. All right, guys. So we're going to wrap it up today. We got this scam to warn you about. Oh, I should say, first of all, I did post the link for the Schrock Vault test to the show notes at facebook.com/Schrock Innovations. So if you're hearing the show later in the afternoon, you can go back to the facebook.com/Schrock Innovations. You can pick up the links both for the Drive Advisor test, which, like I said, this next week we're probably going to go live with that, and then the Schrock Vault test, which is backup software. It's literally just a backup utility is all it does. It's not fancy. It's not cloud-based. It does do network stuff too, though. It's kind of cool. We will get to a cloud version of it eventually. Not quite yet. But if you are traveling this summer and you go across any toll roads, sometimes you don't even know you're using toll roads until you get home and you get that letter in the mail. It's like you have an unpaid toll. Like, I'm still getting toll letters from New Jersey. I'm like, how many tolls did we get in New Jersey? Like, everything's toll road in New Jersey. Well, if you get a text message saying that you missed a toll, that is fake. There are no text messages from any governmental authority about paying tolls. They don't have your phone number. Think about it. They have your license plate. They don't have your phone number. The DMV doesn't have your phone number. They can't call you if they wanted to. So if you get a text message about a unpaid toll, do not pay it. It is a scam. Congratulations, Alan. You've got yourself a $25 Schrock Innovations gift certificate. And we will see you all again next weekend for another edition of Compute This. And happy Father's Day.
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6: Ready to talk. I'm Paul Stevens, Fox News. A U.S. delegation led by Vice President J.D. Vance is in Switzerland for talks with Iranian officials. Both sides still trying to reach a broader peace agreement following the signing of a temporary memorandum of understanding.
7: Vice President J.D. Vance arrived at the Bergenstock Resort, Lake Lucerne. That's where he's set to hold direct talks with Iranian leaders. Their goal? Negotiate a long-term peace agreement that includes resolving key questions about the future of Iran's nuclear program. They only have about 60 days to reach a deal. The talks will begin with a bilateral meeting between the United States and Iran. One of the first topics expected to be discussed is an emergency session on Lebanon. The talks come amid growing uncertainty surrounding the Strait of Hormuz. Tehran claims it is once again closing that vital waterway. They say it's in response to renewed Israeli strikes on Iran-backed Hezbollah in southern Lebanon.
6: And that's Fox's Chandley Painter. Iran also saying the attacks violate the memorandum of understanding signed by Tehran and Washington recently. Tragic accident unfolding during a Goose concert at Madison Square Garden in New York last night. NYPD saying a 51-year-old man fell from an elevated position inside the arena, later pronounced dead at a nearby hospital. No release from authorities as to how far he fell or what led up to the incident. The band later saying it was heartbroken by the tragedy and extended condolences to those affected. affected. The concert continued and concluded shortly before midnight as investigators got underway with their task. Officials in Los Angeles declaring a state of emergency. Firefighters still battling a massive warehouse fire. The building is making it extremely difficult for firefighters to bring the blaze under control. No formal evacuation orders just yet. 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
8: A woman is killed and a boy injured in a North Omaha shooting. Omaha police say the two were found in two separate places Saturday morning, and it's unclear if the shootings are related. The 28-year-old woman was found near 24th and Lake Streets just before 3:30 a.m. Saturday and died at the hospital. Several blocks away and around the same time, a 16-year-old boy was found near Florence Boulevard and Lake Street. He was hospitalized with non-life-threatening injuries. And Nebraska Athletics and Adidas unveil new home and away uniforms for the Nebraska football team. The new Nebraska uniforms will have two stripes across each shoulder, moving the player's number to the sleeves. Despite the new uniforms, the Nebraska helmet will not change, and the helmet stick N will also remain on the front of the pants. I'm David Martin.
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9: Scattered light showers are possible early this morning, but they should clear out here by mid-morning. And then after that, it will be a mostly cloudy day. Temperatures only reaching up into the lower 70s, and the humidity will be low. Overnight, we'll see more chances of spotty showers that will linger into early Monday. From the First Alert 6 Weather Center, I'm meteorologist Bo Fogel.
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12: Welcome to the Big O Money Show. Andrew Galvin, guest host today, filling in for Bill Altman. With me and with Bill, as always, is Tony Shore. Tony, how we doing?
20: You know what? I'm great because you and I had a great discussion before the show. We're going to continue it during the show today. We've got a lot to talk about. I want to pick your brain on everything that's been going on. We're talking about the Fed,
12: yes.
20: SpaceX. I mean, there is a lot happening. You're going to want to stay tuned throughout this entire show. But Altman and I, you know, we get into our groove. But Andrew, I'm glad to have you here to get your take on the Fed and what all this means.
12: Yeah, it was a big week, Tony. Obviously, with the Fed minutes, it was Kevin Walsh's first time delivering the post-meeting minutes. And there's a lot to dissect there.
20: A lot. It was interesting.
12: Well, he kept things incredibly brief compared to what Jay Powell has done in the past over the last several years. You know, Powell was very forthcoming on a lot of these things. Kevin Walsh, at first glance, seems to be of the opinion that he doesn't necessarily want to offer as much forward guidance, or maybe even looks into how the committee is feeling about these things, right or wrong, right? It's just a difference in how the Fed is going to be chaired. And that's what happens when you have a move from one individual to the next, especially in that type of position, Tony.
20: I was a little worried about him, but I did like his answers to a lot of the questions in the press conference. Some of them I thought he's hedging too much. I thought he should tell more. But then again, I'm used to Alan Greenspan and Powell. You know what I mean? And I think we're going to get he wants to maybe do a little bit of an overhaul. And that's not necessarily a bad thing.
12: Yeah. Yeah. And we did see a blip this week. I mean, full transparency. The S&P was off about a point and a quarter because of some of the things that Walsh had alluded to. You know, they kept rates steady this time. So right now we're hovering between 3.5%, 3.75% for Fed interest rate. But, you know, he did say potentially there might be room for that to increase as we go towards the end of the year, which is kind of counter to what I think a lot of people thought that Walsh was going to do.
20: So I don't know if he wanted to commit to that, but he alluded that that is a possibility and that that's one thing some of them are looking at doing if inflation keeps creeping up.
12: And one of the things that I think you're pointing out here too, Tony, is coming in, there was a thought that Walsh was going to be very accommodating to some of the comments from President Trump and, you know, to say, hey, we need to get these rates a little bit lower. But that doesn't necessarily sound like what he was telling us yesterday after the first meeting. So it'll be interesting to see how that dynamic plays out as compared to some of the things that, you know, Powell did when he was in charge of the Fed. You know, and they talked about inflation. They talked about how it's still elevated compared to that 2%. And we can sit here and debate, should it be 2%? Should they be focusing on housing? Should they be focusing on jobless numbers? Mm-hmm. What is the Fed's mandate? Well, I don't know if it's our place to say because we're not a part of the Fed, right? The Fed's an independent body. But at the same time, Walsh had kind of said, you know, maybe we need to take the Fed in a different direction. And so what he did is he talked about five different committees that he is forming with members of the Fed to study some of these different topics and to go about some different ways of thinking about trying to create affordable housing. What are we doing on jobless numbers? What are things that, you know, contribute to that inflation number? And are there things that we can do as the Federal Reserve to help those things, to help individuals as we enter into maybe a little bit of a higher inflationary environment? Now, you know, they're signing the peace agreement this week. and all signs, hopefully, and all signs are pointing to, as of the recording of this show, Thursday morning, that will happen Friday morning. Obviously, we'll have to wait and see if that actually does transpire, right? But if that goes through, if the strait reopens, not immediately will you feel the effects of lower energy prices, but that will certainly help things.
20: And let's hope that does happen. Right now, it looks like it's a good possibility, which is great. And let's hope that happens, because that would be huge and help the economy quite a bit. But it is interesting that he even alluded to they might have to raise the rates. I mean, that's pretty amazing. I think that took a lot of people by surprise. Although, I mean, inflation creeped up over 4%. So...
12: Well, and to your point, when we were talking about this prior to the recording of the show, Tony, you know, it wasn't necessarily just Walsh that was saying that.
20: Yes.
12: It was other committee members that were also agreeing with that point. And so Walsh doesn't act in a vacuum. He's not, you know, somebody that just unilaterally decides the Fed's direction. The Fed governors have to vote at each meeting. And based on the vote and how that goes, that determines Fed policy. So when you look at that, even as Walsh might be saying, hey, I kind of do want to maybe drop these rates longer term, some of the other governors are saying, hey, no, we don't know what's going to happen with energy prices. We don't know what's going to happen with inflation. It's still over what we consider to be our target. And again, whether it's right or wrong, that is what they've said, and they have the ability to control those interest rates. So it's not just Walsh in this situation either, right? That, you know, individuals, savers, home buyers have to be concerned with, you know, and I'm in that camp too. Andrea and I just put an offer in on a house this week. And
20: wow, congratulations, by the way.
12: Thank you. Thank you. And hopefully things go well with that. I would love to see a little bit of a reduction in my mortgage rate. But right now, that doesn't really look like that's going to be the case, you know, because of the comments of the Fed. And, you know, so they're talking mortgage rates will remain sticky through even 2027. Experts are saying you could still see 6%, especially if the Fed decides to increase rates a little bit going to the end of the year. But that's not all bad, right? Because then what's the other side of that, Tony? You also have yields on savings accounts, right? Retirement savers can put their money someplace, keep it 100% principal protected, and actually make something on their money.
20: Yeah. High yield savings, MIGAs, a lot of the principal protected vehicles usually have low interest rates, but those interest rates do creep up if interest rates go higher. They want inflation rates and interest rates down. And he said two was the goal. I believe he said that in his speech.
12: Two has been their goal really since COVID kicked off, you know, and that was the long-term trend looking back through the 20 teens. It was inflation ran lower than 2% actually. And for a number of years, the Fed was trying to be more accommodating to maybe bringing up that number a little bit.
20: Yeah, they want it under three for sure. And they don't want it under two. They want it between, I think, 2 and 3. Like 2.5 would be ideal, is what they're saying, I think.
12: Yep.
20: And he said that's still their ultimate goal. So that'll be interesting.
12: Yeah. And so their basic thought here is that the economy is still running relatively hot.
20: We haven't seen consumer spending slow that much.
12: No, we haven't.
20: That's crazy. Yeah. The numbers say consumers are spending more than ever. So,
12: yeah. And some people have talked about this K-shaped economy. And basically what they're saying is that if you're in a higher socioeconomic bracket, that things still look really good, right?
20: Right.
12: You know, your high middle class, your upper class, you know, you're still continuing to spend. Meanwhile, people that are, you know, middle class, lower middle class, they're starting to struggle a little bit. But the consumer numbers don't necessarily reflect that. Now, you could argue that the way that they measure that is not really designed to cut across socioeconomic divides. But I would say overall, as long as consumers are spending, then that drives the earnings of companies, and the earnings of companies drive the stock market. And it's a cyclical cycle. And until you break a link in that cycle, Tony, and we talk about this all the time, the stock market is going to continue to perform.
20: Yeah.
12: That's just all there is to it. Now, there are going to be blips. I think you're going to continue to see that volatility because even after they open the strait, even after the conflict's done, even after all of these things are said and done, there's going to be that day in, day out volatility. There are things that rattle the market. You saw it earlier this week, the Fed meeting, you know? So,
20: yeah, and those are blips. Usually when the Fed makes a statement one way or the other, there's a blip. And so that can happen. But I think it is important to watch what the Fed says under this new chair and does, because some things might change. Sounds like he wants to shake things up a little bit because you're right. It does make a difference. It makes a difference in how you plan for retirement, where your money is allocated for retirement. Like you said, there might be some advantages to people who are, say, 5 years or less out from retirement to move some things into higher, lock in a higher interest rate for principal protection for money they're going to need each month. You never know. So you guys are on top of that. That makes me feel good, should make our listeners and viewers feel good if they're not working with you or a trusted financial services professional. Really quick here before we move on and talk about other things and SpaceX, I want to add, pick up the phone and give the Premier Advisory Group a call, 402-557-6730, 402-557-6730, and or go to paradvisor.com, P-A-R, then advisor with an O-R.com. So, Andrew, the Fed, it's interesting. Interest rates, they're going to hold for now. I think a lot of people expected that. I didn't expect the market to react too much to that. I think what the market might have reacted to or be reacting to is the statement that they might have to raise rates. Change can sometimes, you know, cause these blips, right?
12: Uncertainty is what the market...
20: Uncertainty. I should use that word instead of change. Uncertainty is the real thing.
12: But you could, I mean, the word change, yes, because we're dealing with the unknown. We're dealing with a change in that Fed chair, and that's going to create those unknowns for the market, Tony.
20: Yep.
12: And really what I think is important for listeners to realize before we move on and talk about SpaceX, this is where you need to make sure you're aligned with your risk tolerance and your plan. Because again, over the last 4 years, most individuals that I've seen have been a little bit heavier on equities in their portfolios, which is not a bad thing.
20: Right.
12: I'm not against that. But if longer term, you don't have the time horizon, you're not okay with as much risk in your portfolio, and let's say the overall stock market does react negatively to that rate increase, which it usually does. Now, what that would look like, I can't say because I don't know how many rate increases they're going to price in, all those things, right? But it's the unknown. Market doesn't like it. Make sure you have a plan. And if you don't have a plan, please pick up the phone, give us a call, shoot an email over to us, www.paradvisor.com, bigomoney.com. Call Justine, 402-557-6730. Make sure that as we enter a little bit of an elevated volatility period with regard to some of these things that the Fed has talked about, that you are prepared for that reality that we're kind of looking at this point. So with that, Tony, let's talk about SpaceX. Because it had its IPO this
20: week. Never heard of it. Yeah. Speaking of equities, the stock market, and time horizons.
12: Yeah.
20: SpaceX.
12: Yeah. Yeah.
20: SpaceX. X.
12: I know we were talking before the show, and you, of course, told me that you bought, you know, 100 million shares. you are Elon's largest stock, you know, public stock.
20: I am not. I have not purchased any myself.
12: Yep.
20: I don't know. Maybe my financial advisors did purchase some. Maybe there is some in one of those portfolios. I don't think so. Not yet, though. So tell us about it. Tell us about what we should know or why certain people are waiting, why certain people aren't. And what are some of the things about SpaceX that people might be overlooking in all the hype?
12: So SpaceX debuted this week, Tony, $135 a share. Within the first trading day, it was up to 160, 165, kind of bounced around there.
20: Yeah.
12: But as of the recording of this show, here, I'm going to look it up right now because I've got it on my screen.
20: Yeah.
12: 179 spot 38. $179.38 per share.
20: Sure.
12: Some people in the industry, and I think, you know, Grady and our portfolio managers have kind of taken this view. You know, it's not that they don't see the long-term value of SpaceX, but they're not prepared to spend $179, $180 a share on it right now. And the reason being is because if you look at the fundamentals of SpaceX, it's not that SpaceX is not going to be an awesome company to own long-term, but it is a long-term play right now. It is not a company that I feel over the next 6 to 12 months is going to double and triple in price. Now, I could be totally wrong.
20: You don't have your crystal ball out, I see. You're not looking at the crystal ball. I think some people are blind to the fact, even the follow it. SpaceX, not only have they not made one single dime in profit,
12: they're losing $4.5 billion last quarter is what they lost.
20: In one quarter, they lost $4.5 billion. Now, and most investors would say, I'm not investing in that company, but SpaceX is different. Because of a number of reasons, people want in on the ground floor because they see it as one of these companies that's going to be a future Apple, Google, Amazon, Nvidia. Or bigger.
12: Yep,
20: exactly. Nvidia is more a better example. You're right.
12: I think it has a strong possibility that it could be that more. We talked about those data centers that they're looking to put into space, Tony.
20: Yeah, the data centers are where they could really make some money.
12: I think that is the coolest thing ever. And I really hope that happens because
20: it's probably they got to figure out a way to make it happen. I think it's a great idea. Elon or somebody in his companies came up with this because it's, as you know, it's cold in space. That, I don't know if you knew that, Andrew, but it's cold in space.
12: You just told me before the show, Tony. And I had no idea.
20: Yeah, you knew. But the thing is, one of the biggest problems down here, I want to point out to our listeners, because my hometown, my dad owns farmland. Mm-hmm. And the big controversy in Worthington, Minnesota, just straight north of the Big O. If you drive north until you hit Minnesota, there's Worthington.
12: Yep.
20: But just northwest of Worthington, there were 1,500 acres that was due to be made into a data center. The farmer came to an agreement with the company. But the town and county blocked it.
12: Yep.
20: They voted it down and they blocked the building of it because they wouldn't grant permits because, and this is happening all over the country. There's many reasons. I mean, there's environmental concerns. There's energy concerns because of what it takes to cool it. There's pollution concerns. And in farmland like that, you're talking about southwestern Minnesota, that part of Iowa right down there. It is prime farmland. It's some of the richest soil for growing corn, soybeans, wheat in the entire U.S. My grandfather always told me, he goes, Tony, there's one thing they can't make more of, and that's good farmland, flat with good soil. That's good farmland. The power and energy structure, the infrastructure it takes away from a lot of other things. There's pros and cons, of course, having a data center. I mean, the farmer that wanted to sell the land, he's got to be hopping mad because he lost tens of millions, if not
12: hundreds. He could have set his wife, his kids,
20: his grandkids and their kids up for life. But his family for generations would have probably been set. But, unfortunately for him, it didn't go through. And I don't know all the details of the pros and cons. I do know there are pros and cons, but in space,
12: there's only pros
20: on the moon or in space where they're talking about if they can make that work. But that's not tomorrow, is it?
12: No, and that's what I was just going to get to, Tony, is, you know, I'm not saying don't buy SpaceX. I'm saying if you're jumping in at $180 a share, don't be surprised if it takes 5, 10, 15, 20 years to really incur a significant profit through the purchase of this company. And so for individuals that are in retirement, you know, 5 years into retirement, is this
20: or close to retirement,
12: or close to retirement, is this the company that maybe you think you're going to use to in 5 or 10 years, you know, sell and take some income off of? I don't know that that's the play here. So it's just, it's more about educating individuals and investors and making sure if we're going to buy, we understand some of the fundamentals of SpaceX, understand that it's a long-term play. And I'm not against Elon or the company at all.
20: Oh, no.
12: Actually, yeah, things that they're going to do are going to change how we view, you know, these data centers, the rockets. I mean, you're talking about technology that he's bringing to commercial aviation and all this stuff that's going to be awesome.
20: Satellites, manage satellite management, other things SpaceX does, the work it does with and for NASA, so many aspects. Starlink. I mean, I think it has nowhere to go but up, so to speak. I think it is going to do well, but 20, 30 years, I think, is realistic. But that's just, you know, again, we don't know.
12: It could
20: double in 5 years, but I highly doubt it. I think it's going to take a lot of time to get there. Just like when Amazon was a bookstore, nobody was buying Amazon stock because we don't know. And it took how long for that to happen? That was late 90s, right? And early 2000. Now, you know,
12: it was $1,000 a share in, what was it, like 22 or 23 when it split 10 for one?
20: Yes. Yeah.
12: You know, so it took a long time. It took 20 years.
20: But it got there. And I think the same could be said for SpaceX. But again, there's no guarantees. And you do have to be careful. Work with a trusted financial professional. Don't go it alone. You'll end up buying high and selling low. You don't want to do that.
12: Yep. Yep. Agreed. Agreed, Tony. Well, I think we are out of time, Tony. It's been a great episode. This has been fun.
20: Yeah. A lot of fun. Some great topics to talk about today.
12: Yep.
20: So I appreciate that. Andrew, before we go, though, let our listeners know how they can get a hold of you to set up a no charge, no obligation consultation if they have questions or want to get a plan in place.
12: Yeah, absolutely. Give us a call, 402-557-6730 is our phone number. Talk to Justine. Get on my calendar. Get on Bill's calendar. We'd love to sit down and talk with you.
19: 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Each individual situation may vary and the opinions expressed here may not apply to everyone. 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All ideas and information should be discussed in detail with one of our qualified representatives prior to implementation. Bill Altman and the Premier Advisory Group are not affiliated with or endorsed by the Social Security Administration or any other government agency.
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The minister of Church of the Air today is Reverend J.D. Gorlett, senior pastor of Dundee Presbyterian Church. And your announcer is Howard Kennedy.

0: He left that place and entered their synagogue. A man was there with a withered hand, and they asked him, "Is it lawful to cure on the Sabbath?" So that they might accuse him. He said to them, "Suppose one of you has only one sheep and it falls into a pit on the Sabbath. Will you not lay hold of it and lift it out? How much more valuable is a human being than a sheep? So it is lawful to do good on the Sabbath." Then he said to the man, "Stretch out your hand." He stretched it out, and it was restored, as sound as the other. But the Pharisees went out and conspired against him, how to destroy him. This is the word of God for the people of God.
1: Thanks be to God.
2: And now Reverend Gorelet's message for today.
3: God forbid it. God forbid that I would stop being serious, right? God forbid that I would get to some station in life, some point in life, some accumulation of stuff that I would no longer be serious about the things I should be serious about. God forbid that that would ever happen in my mind, in my heart, and in my life. God forbid that I would stop being serious. Don't you agree? Wouldn't you want the same thing, want God to prevent that from happening in your life? Of course, right? A good prayer that I recommend highly to all of you, if you dare, is this prayer right here. God, break my heart with the things that break your heart. Break my heart with the things in this world, in my day, that break your heart. And if you say that prayer, I commend you for saying that prayer. So get ready, put your spiritual helmet on, because you are going to be changed. You are going to be challenged with the seriousness of God, with the priorities of God. You are going to be transformed by that prayer. But that should be fine with you. If he grants that prayer, then suddenly you will find that you are serious. Serious, not about the things that you are serious about, but serious, finally, perhaps, about the things that God is serious about. And you are serious. I know that. I don't even have to ask. Every single last one of you, you're serious. Despite your perhaps denying it, I know that you're serious about something. It's just a question of what. You're serious about God. I know that because you're sitting here today, or you're watching, or you are listening to the sermon. You must be serious about God to a certain extent to have woken up this morning and to come in here and occupy that pew. But how serious are you about God? And I mean in comparison to everything else in your life, the other things about which you are serious. And you are serious. You are serious about how the end of your life will come and whether or not you have enough to pay for all of it. We're serious about our families. We're serious about our mothers and our fathers. We're serious about our kids and our grandkids, their safety and their growth, their health and their joy. We're serious about those things. We're serious about our bodies. And if we're not, we will be as soon as they break down. All of a sudden, that will become a priority. It will become something that we become what? Serious about. Perhaps you're serious about what other people think of you. Perhaps you're serious about what people will say about you. We'll never admit that. You're serious about God, or else you wouldn't be here at all. But where on the list does that priority fall over and against and compared to everything and everyone else? Perhaps we don't even care that much about those things. Maybe we just leave being serious to Jesus about those things. If we could, I think we would try to get away with that. But Jesus won't let us. The reason I bring this up is because today in Matthew chapter 12, we encounter a group of people called the Pharisees, and they were serious. A theologian that I really like, a guy by the name of Dale Bruner, he translated the New Testament. And when he came to the phrase, the Pharisees, he didn't translate it, the Pharisees. You know why? Because that doesn't mean anything to us. We all know, if we know a little bit about the New Testament,

We know that the Pharisees are the bad guys. They're always opposed to Jesus. They're always there trying to catch him, just like they are today in Matthew 12. What is wrong with these guys? And Bruner does not translate them the Pharisees. That's not what he calls them. He calls them the serious, because that's what they were. That's what defined them. The problem was not their seriousness. They had that mastered. The problem was that they were serious about the wrong things. They were serious in the wrong ways. That's why they opposed Jesus Christ. They were serious about the law. So serious that they took all of the laws that were in the Old Testament and they added more laws to them. And they were serious every single day, every moment, every conversation, every situation. They were serious about fulfilling the law of God in every moment and every place and time. They were serious because they felt as if this was the only way to relate to God. And because of that, they were more than serious. And perhaps it's more accurate to say that they were settled. Not to call them Pharisees, not to call them the serious, but to call them the settled. Isn't that the truth? When we are serious about something, whether it is our family, whether it is our money, whether it is our reputation, we quite often become very settled in our thinking, in our decisions. And the question going forward for the Pharisees, the question going forward for the serious, the question going forward for those among us who are serious and settled just as they were, the question is whether or not they or any of us are interested at all, are we? In some kind of new thing, in some kind of new message, new priority, a new seriousness that Jesus is and that Jesus proclaims. Make me to be serious about the things that you are serious about, God. Break my heart with the things that break your heart. Are we really interested in taking that step, entering into that priority? The Pharisees proved today that they weren't. And simply because they were serious and because they were settled, just like we are. Today in Matthew chapter 12, it seems like a very, very easy, very simple moment in time. Jesus goes to a synagogue. And he is not intent, it would seem, on doing anything at all, except for the fact that there is a man there with what we're told is a withered hand. We can only imagine what that was like, what it looked like, what that meant. But what we do know is that if you had a withered hand, if you were male or female in that time, in that culture with a withered hand, you were basically worthless. If you couldn't work with your hands, you were marginalized. You couldn't do much of any value at all. You became dependent upon the kindness of strangers. That was the man's life. It wasn't just that he had a withered hand. It was that he was useless to anyone. But it was a Sabbath day. And even though Jesus, as we know, has the power and has the authority and has the grace and the mercy and the love to heal, you're not supposed to do any work on the Sabbath day. That was the rule. That was the priority. And if you were serious about the rules, well, then you kept the rules and you didn't work. You rested on the Sabbath day. So Jesus is in a spot. Here is this man, just like you, just like me, in need of healing, in need of transformation. But it is a Sabbath day. And Jesus knows that if he heals on the Sabbath day, the serious, the settled, the Pharisees, they're going to catch him. They're watching him closely. But Jesus defies them, as we heard. And despite it being the Sabbath, and despite the fact that they are in the synagogue, Jesus does some work, doesn't he? He works on the Sabbath, and he saves that man's life by healing him. Immediately after seeing this, the Pharisees, they leave that place, and the line is rather telling and rather wonderfully written. It says they went away so as to figure out a way to destroy him. To destroy him.
because he's not serious about the things that we're serious about. And so we have to get rid of him. We have to eliminate him. We have to rid him from our community, from our lives. He's not serious about the Sabbath. He's not serious about the rules that we observe. He's not serious about living the way that we live. And so they wandered off completely and totally convinced that they were right and completely and totally dedicated to destroying the Son of God. What is Jesus thinking? Why doesn't he just play the game? It's the Sabbath day, and the Sabbath day ends at sundown. Why? Why doesn't Jesus go up to the man and say, you know what? I see that you have a withered hand. I see that you have need. I see that you are suffering. Can you wait about 6 or 7 hours until the sun goes down? Because the minute the sun goes down, the Sabbath is over, and then I'll heal you. The man has probably been in that condition for many years. Perhaps he was born in that condition. Who knows? What would be a few more hours wait? Who cares? Just wait 6 or 7 hours, and right at 7:05, the sun will go down, and I will heal you. Why doesn't Jesus make that choice? It'd be so easy. If he did, his enemies, the serious, the settled, the Pharisees, they wouldn't have anything at all to say. They would have no objection at all. He will have done work on a day that was not the Sabbath, and so he would have obeyed their expectations and their rules. Why? Why did he decide to defy them and heal that man on the Sabbath in the sanctuary that day? Because of this. Because he wants to challenge us. He wanted to challenge them, and he wants to challenge all of us about the things that we are serious about our priorities, about the things that we have decided we've settled and gotten figured out. Jesus doesn't want to just let them go by. He wants to challenge them. He wants to see what really is sacred in our lives, what it is that is untouchable, what it is that we have decided can't even be touched by Jesus Christ. He wants to find out what that is. And in the Pharisees' case, in the case of the settled and the serious of that time, there was nothing that Jesus was going to touch. They weren't going to allow it at all. And it begs the question, doesn't it? Of how open we are to the ways, to the workings, to the grace, to the interruptions of Jesus Christ in our lives. Jesus challenges how serious you are. Jesus challenges how settled you are. Jesus challenges our priorities. He did it with them, he does it with all of us today. We read Psalm 100 this morning, one of my favorites. Every single funeral, I read that psalm, particularly when we are at the gravesite, in the last moments, when we are putting the coffin in the ground, I read that psalm. Did you hear it? You need to hear it. And that's what I tell people on that day. In the moment of committal, I say, you need to listen and you need to see the picture that this paints. I read that psalm, make a joyful noise to the Lord, it says. Come into his gates with thanksgiving. Come into his courts with praise. And I ask the people who are gathered around the grave, can you see grandpa? Can you see grandma? Can you see this person that you love coming into the courts of Jesus Christ? Not with sickness, not with brokenness, not dead, but very much alive, energized, and singing God's praise. Can you see it? And every single time someone will nod their head or perhaps even say amen. Because they can see it. They can see the picture that is being painted. They can see their loved one renewed and alive and filled with joy. But I have this question for you. When does the singing start? Why? When do we start singing? When does that happen? When we raise our hands and start making a joyful noise to the Lord. Is it only when we come into the presence of the Lord, when we look around and say, hey, I'm in heaven now. It's safe for me to let loose with my praise. Is that the only time? Is that the reason?
That's our motivation, to sing God's praises when we come into this paradise and see that we really are there, that it really is real, that God's grace indeed is sufficient for us. Now I'll sing. Now I will praise. Now I will celebrate and make a joyful noise. When? Only when you get it all? Is that when the song begins? Why do we sing? Why would we sing the praises of God? Only because we got what we wanted at the end of time? Is that how settled? Is that how serious we are about our priorities, that we don't have time to sing right now? In Acts chapter 16, the Apostle Paul and his companion Silas, they get arrested in Philippi. They get arrested not because they committed a crime, not because they stole something or killed someone. They get arrested because they go around the town talking about Jesus Christ and demonstrating his power in people's lives. They were arrested and they were beaten with rods by a mob in the city. They were beaten within an inch of their lives, and they were thrown into an inner cell in this great big prison. They were chained to a wall with stocks on their ankles and on their wrists, with blood still pouring out of their heads and from their backs, from their wounds, in the middle of the night, chained to the wall. And in that moment, in the depths of the night, it is reported that they started singing hymns of praise to God, singing hymns of praise to Jesus Christ, singing hymns of thanksgiving, of gratitude, in the very moment when most of us would not. They were in extreme pain. They were broken. They were in prison. They faced the most certain death the next day. Didn't matter where they were, what they were feeling, what they were going through. They sang praise to Jesus Christ, that they belonged to him. I called today's sermon choir practice. And it applies not just to the 11 o'clock service, but to the 9 o'clock, the band singing. Why do they sing? Why does the band assemble every week and sing, practice and sing together? Why does the choir do the same thing at 11 o'clock? Why? Because they have to? Because we're paying them so much? They sing because they love God. They sing because it's their job and somebody's got to do it perhaps. But I know them. They sing because they want to glorify God. Little do all of them know that they're getting ready, and they're helping us to get ready to sing the song of Psalm 100 for eternity in the kingdom of God, to do it right now, to learn how to do it right now, no matter how we are feeling, no matter where we are, and to have the song that we sing change our seriousness, change our priority, rattle and challenge everything that we've already decided, everything that we have already settled. We sing and they lead us in singing, and little do we know, little by little, it is rattling away, chipping away at the things that we refuse to do, at the things that we refuse to see, at the things that we refuse to celebrate, because we're spending all our time being serious about something else. King David loved the Lord very much. But even so, when we return to his life, we often return not to his most glorious moment, but to his worst moment, as I'm going to do today. His worst moment, as many of you know, happened when he saw a woman by the name of Bathsheba. And he desired her, and so he committed adultery with her. He was king, and he just figured, I can do whatever I want. She became pregnant, and it just so happened that Bathsheba was married to David's best friend, Uriah, his great servant, Uriah. I mean, even though he brought Uriah home, he remained faithful to David in his devotion. And so David just decided to murder Uriah, and that's exactly what he did. He put out an ancient hit on him. Uriah died.
And David took Bathsheba as his wife and put up his feet and thought he had gotten away with it all. But the thing we are told in the Bible displeased the Lord, and that's all that mattered, the fact that it displeased the Lord. And so God sent Nathan, a prophet, to confront David. And when Nathan confronted David, David showed his true colors, his true priority. His true seriousness was not about sin, was not about violence, was not about rebelling against God. His true seriousness in his heart was to be devoted to God. And so he repented. And in Psalm 51, we see his great and perfect confession in which he says, Lord, you desire there to be truth. Truth inside my heart, inside of me. In other words, this Christianity thing that we're doing here today, it would be easy. There would be nothing to it at all if God was not holy, if God was not serious. It would be easy, wouldn't it? If God did not call us into his holiness, into his seriousness, to have it in our hearts, guiding us and defining us. David repented back to that place. And he started singing that song once again. And it is a song that you will sing. It is a song that you will sing quite easily and quite naturally. When you are serious about the things that Jesus is serious about. Hallelujah and amen.

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11: The VP in Switzerland. I'm Ted Lindner, Fox News. Making the trip for peace talks with Iran is Vice President J.D. Vance. Fox's Trey Yingst has got the latest from Tel Aviv this morning.
12: High-level diplomatic talks are set to take place today in Switzerland, aimed at solidifying the memorandum of understanding and entering into the next phase of negotiations. Vice President J.D. Vance is joined by special envoys Witkoff and Kushner to move these talks forward. On the American side, Iran's parliament speaker, Mohammad Kaliban, and the country's foreign minister, Abbas Argachi, will represent the Iranian side. The issue of Lebanon remains a major sticking point. 5 Israeli soldiers were killed by Hezbollah in the course of 48 hours over the weekend. The Israelis responded with heavy airstrikes across southern Lebanon. Now, in response, the Iranians claim they are closing the Strait of Hormuz.
11: The U.S. military disputing Iran's claim, saying that the strait remains open. Meanwhile, President Trump is threatening to impose tolls on the Strait of Hormuz if a deal is not made. Another violent holiday weekend in Chicago, at least 12 people recovering after a drive-by mass shooting on Juneteenth. Police say 2 people in an SUV pulled up to a crowd in the Princeton Park neighborhood and started shooting, the victims ranging in age from 17 to 47. In total, since Friday night, at least 21 people were shot in Chicago, and at least 4 of them have died, according to local officials. The FAA investigating a close call between 2 commercial flights at Boston Logan International Airport. This happening on Saturday morning. A Delta flight arriving from Dallas was forced to abort its landing to avoid an American Airlines jet departing from an intersecting runway. The Delta aircraft, carrying 129 passengers and 6 crew members, landed safely after coordinating a go-around with air traffic control. The incident comes amid a troubling stretch for aviation following several recent crashes in the U.S. and abroad that have claimed multiple lives. 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
14: The University of Nebraska Board of Regents approves a 4.25% tuition increase in its 2026-27 budget, which will take effect for the upcoming academic year. The board also unanimously approved a resolution stating its intent to make the Omaha Community Foundation a governing member of Nebraska Medicine. Clarkson Regional Health Services had announced it would withdraw its membership from Nebraska Medicine. The Iowa State Fair announces its largest renovation project yet. The Swine Barn is undergoing a $19.6 million renovation over the next 3 years. The fair says the three-year project will include a new interactive educational exhibit about the swine industry and improved infrastructure. Phase one started after last year's fair and will be completed in time for this year's fair in August. Phase two will start right after this year's fair. And game two of the College World Series between Oklahoma and North Carolina is scheduled for 1:30 this afternoon. I'm David Martin.
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15: Scattered light showers are possible early this morning, but they should clear out here by mid-morning, and then after that, it will be a mostly cloudy day. Temperatures only reaching up into the lower 70s, and the humidity will be low. Overnight, we'll see more chances of spotty showers that will linger into early Monday. From the First Alert 6 Weather Center, I'm meteorologist Bo Fogle.
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29: 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Thank you for listening. Enjoy the show. Into the Q&A we go. The responses in our question and answer segment are for educational and entertainment purposes only and are not personalized financial, investment, or legal advice. We do not have access to questioners' complete individual circumstances. Please consult your own financial advisor before acting on any information discussed. First question, David, is about bonds. We've had a lot of conversation about bonds on this show. What is the difference between a bond and a bond fund?
0: Okay, that's a great question. So a bond is an individual holding. It's debt issued by either the federal government, a city or state, a municipality government, or by a corporation, right? And so there's different types of bonds. So we have what we call treasuries, we have corporates, and we have municipals and munis. And there's distinction between those. There's tax advantages for owning some over the others. So typically on treasuries, you don't have to pay state income tax on the interest that you earn there. And on munis, if you own it in the state it's issued and you live there, you don't have to pay tax on that income. So there can be some advantage. So you could take a lower yield but get a net higher dollar amount. Now, individual bonds, they come in various forms. It could be 2 years, 5 years, 10 years, 20 years, 30 years, et cetera. So various durations on the bonds. A bond fund is going to be a collection of lots of bonds, typically thousands of bonds, so that you're getting your risk over those bonds spread out. And then bond funds can be an aggregate fund where they own all the above, you know, everything, you know, a ladder duration and every type of bond, or they could be very specific. It'd be a muni bond fund and only its municipals. It could be a treasury fund. It could be a corporate fund, and then it could be high yield. In other words, these are going to be, you get paid a higher interest rate. Why would that be? Well, the corporation it's more risky, right? That's why they have to pay you a higher interest rate. So, it's kind of like subpar credit.
29: It's so, like a mutual fund, but all bonds.
0: Correct.
29: In the
0: now,
29: portfolio.
0: Why it's really important to understand is bond funds can in certain times be advantageous to own over the individual bonds, and sometimes more advantageous than individual bonds. So when we own the individual bonds, we can do what's called a bond swap. We can take your bond and find something that we could swap. Let's say you had a ladder of $10 million of municipal bonds, and you're high net worth people love municipal bonds because they're tax-free income, right? So you might have this ladder, but as interest rates change, the value of those bonds may get suppressed up or down based on interest rate movement. Remember, interest rates go up, bond prices go down, and vice versa. But you may be able to then roll those bonds into slightly different duration, even though the interest rates went against you. You could actually profit from the trade by managing a basket of individual bonds. A bond fund is trying to do that on behalf of all the investors. But the bond fund, it also can help you work your way out of an interest rate trap, where an individual bond, if you own just one bond, if you just bought an issue from the city of Omaha when they throw a bond out to pay for this streetcar, it's coming, folks. But if they throw this bond
29: out,
0: if interest rates or credit rating of the city get downgraded, then that bond gets harmed in price and you're stuck with an underperforming asset, or it's worth less than you would hope for. Now, if you hold to maturity, then you get paid back your money. But if you wanted to sell that bond prior to maturity, so if you buy a 30-year bond, are you really going to hold it for 30 years? And so it's fascinating to help people understand the importance of bonds. And like bonds have performed terribly the last 5 years, still an asset we want to own and understand. Right now, we're just owning shorter duration for the portfolios we build. But I'll give you an example. A government bond called a TIP, Treasury Inflation Protected Security, TIPS. Right now, you can buy a 30-year TIP that's yielding almost 3%. Now, it's really important. The TIP yield moves up and down with inflation. So if you really are scared of inflation and you bought a 30-year bond, you're going to get 2.9% or whatever the rate is today. And I don't, you know, so just call it almost 3% for simple numbers above inflation. So if inflation is 3.5% and inflation were to go to 7%, then you get paid 10% on the interest. So it's an inflation-protected security.
29: Do you pay a premium to get that protection?
0: No, but here's the thing. As inflation goes up, you'll get the income, but the price of your bond, if you wanted to sell it, will go down.
29: Okay.
0: Right? So it's a trade-off. But for instance, 3% over inflation is a really decent yield historically when we look back, because nominal inflation is about 3%. So if you got 6% on safe money backed by the federal government, that's not bad for your safe money. Are you really willing to lock that money up for 30 years to do so? I'm not personally. I'll just tell you. But you could make an argument that if I had somebody that was retiring at 60 years old today and had $5 million portfolio, if I bought $1 million of that bond, I'm going to get them basically somewhere between 5 and 8% return on that income. There's a nice income source. And then the rest of their assets could be allocated in a way to get them potential growth, et cetera. And that's, again, portfolio design and innovation has to target what the outcome we're seeking. If we need income, it could be a great source. Anyway, so I know we went around the horn there a little bit on bonds, but it's very important that bond funds and individual bonds both are an important piece of a well-allocated portfolio. We change which ones we want to use based on the interest rate environment.
29: Next question, David, is about debt. I heard your recent conversation with Professor Ernie Goss from Creighton. You and he sounded very doubtful about the federal government ever applying meaningful spending control to the budget. Some economists say the U.S. can grow its way out of deficits and debt, that the right policies can generate such robust growth in GDP that the resulting tax revenue will exceed spending. What do you think?
0: Well, I will tell you, yeah, I'm very doubtful. I believe we can grow our way out of the problem, but I believe we have to cut spending. We do not have a revenue problem. We're going to take in close to six.
29: So you said you're doubtful about what? About spending discipline?
0: Yes, correct, okay, 100%. Right. Because we have just frivolous spending and no one wants to be held accountable. Now, we just had primaries here in May held across the country, and 37-0, I believe, is the current administration's endorsement record as of the recording of the show on people that he endorsed, because these are people that are trying to hold people accountable. And that's just it. I think America in general, regardless of political party, I'm an independent. I could care about the party or the politician. I care about the policy, right? But I think we're getting to this point where Americans are seeing it kind of wake up, and common sense may come prevail at some point. I don't know. I have hope. It's not as common as you would think, right? Common sense. But yes, I'm very doubtful under current rules that the spending, we need more transparency, more accountability. There should be public websites set up that show every department, you know, where it's spending the money and why. And your favorite topic, Chip, the education cartel across America. It's insane what we're seeing spent. Here in Nebraska, we have 1,800% growth in administrative jobs that all pay an average of $90-some thousand a year plus benefits, costing us, you know, our state about $140,000 a person, you know, when we fund in all the benefits and retirement package they give a year, when we haven't grown our student body in 40 years. We actually have less students in the school system today than we did 40 years ago. Voters need to rise up and start demanding this nonsense. Teachers should be paid significantly more, but we need to cut the BS in the administration. In New York City, do you know what it costs for them for one pupil K through 12?
29: $15,000. I don't know.
0: $44,600
29: a year. Right universe.
0: Yeah, I mean, yeah, I didn't pay that for college in total, let alone a year of tuition. That's for K-12, and they're almost worse in the country. Their eighth graders are reading at a second grade level.
29: Oh, gee.
0: I mean, it's absolutely. Why are people allowing this nonsense to continue? Sorry, we're on a rant today. You give me a question, I'll say what I want.
29: All right. So growth is an element, but there's got to be spending reform somehow.
0: Well, you know, interesting. Okay. Jeff Bezos just did an interview on CNBC this week, and he literally talked about the same thing. He thinks that teachers should be paid more. It was in the interview. He thinks that the bottom 50% of income earners in this country pay 3% of the rake. They pay 3% of total taxes paid. He thinks that could be zero. We have a progressive, and he's okay if that's zero. And we could do that if we got rid of fraud, waste, and abuse within the government. And we're seeing this everywhere. It's just now we need people to actually stand up and demand accountability. And I mean demand it. Stop, you know, it's okay. No, demand it. School, there's nothing wrong with public education. In fact, I think that if properly managed and get rid of all the administrative BS and build bigger schools here in Nebraska, by the way, not so small. But anyway, you could have not only sports funded, you know, kids could have after school. Physical fitness is huge, right? You could have music and art programs that instead of being cut could be added to, and teachers could be paid about 25% more by the math that I did and still fully funded, and they could cut the total need for over 30 cents on the dollar for school systems.
29: Get rid of that administrative overhead. All right, I'll restrain myself. 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
29: 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Thank you for listening. Enjoy the show. Into the Q&A we go. The responses in our question and answer segment are for educational and entertainment purposes only and are not personalized financial, investment, or legal advice. We do not have access to questioners' complete individual circumstances. Please consult your own financial advisor before acting on any information discussed. First question, David, it's about CDs. I've listened to you enough to know that you used to refer to CDs as certificates of disappointment because of the nominal interest they paid. These days, CDs are offering better interest rates. Is it enough to move the needle for you, or are you still down on CDs?
0: Yeah, it's very true. CDs are often certificates of disappointment because once you factor in, when people buy CDs, they're typically buying them with after-tax money. In other words, your non-qualified money. So you're going to pay tax on the interest that you earn, and we have to calculate inflation as well. So the great news is, yes, today you can get CDs north of inflation. So inflation's running about 3.6%, and you can get CDs to pay you that. Now, question is, how long do you want to lock your money up? Being buy a 5-year CD right now and get 4.5%. The problem is you have to pay tax on all that interest and then take away inflation. So you are still basically getting a zero rate of real return. So I'm not really high on CDs, but at least a zero rate is better than a negative rate, which is what we had for quite some time. So again, I never say never, but I think there are still better options today than there are with CDs. For instance, you can understand you can buy treasuries and not pay state income tax on it, right? And lock in basically about the same yield as a CD, and it's guaranteed by the full faith and credit of the U.S. government. And so again, what's the purpose of the money? How long are you willing to lock it up? And if you want a higher rate and you're willing to lock your money up, we have things that you can do that with to get better rates than CDs today.
29: That sounds like never say never, but no, CDs
0: yeah,
29: really haven't moved enough.
0: They're still not quite where they are,
29: to,
0: right?
29: Okay.
0: Until they get, so if interest rates go up, so that's the winning side of this, is if interest rates do go up and inflation rears its ugly head and pushes rates higher, the inflation push would most likely be a temporary spike. It usually is, but when that happens, that's when you would lock in potentially a rate on a fixed return like a CD at a higher rate. And as inflation falls back down, now you're actually out earning a nominal rate of return, a real rate of return, taxes and inflation. So if you bought a 5-year CD at 7%, let's just say they aren't there today, but if that were available and inflation went back down to 3 or 2.5, you know, 2 years into your owning that, you're going to be really happy with that, at least, you know, on the outset. But right now you can also buy what's called TIPS, Treasury inflation protected securities, yielding you over 2.75% north of whatever CPI is. So that's probably a better way to go as well.
29: Next question, David. Trump accounts. I heard you talk about Trump accounts. Those aren't just for kids, right? Anybody who is working and whose employer does not offer a retirement account can sign up for a Trump IRA. And some will qualify for an annual $1,000 match by the federal government. Do I have that right?
0: Unfortunately, no. You have what was forecast, or what was some of the things that were proposed. Trump accounts will, just so you know, they you can start funding them July 4th here, 2026, but they're only for 18 years and under. So newborn children and any child that was born after January 1st, 2025 through 12/31/2028, in that 4-year window, we'll get the $1,000 match into the account, contribution to the account. And so you can open these up. Now, you as the parent can contribute. There's a limit to it. And employers can contribute. So you can put dollars in these accounts. They will roll up until the child reaches age 18. At that point, you know, they could cash it out, pay taxes. This is a tax-deferred account, or they can roll it into a traditional IRA on their 18th birthday. In other words, and keep growing it for retirement. Now, what we'd recommend is you certainly want to take advantage of this, and I think it may become popular. In fact, I think this is how you could solve Social Security pretty easily, is having something similar to this and allow companies, like, I would be happy to contribute $500 a year to an employee's kid's Trump account. You know, that could be if they give me a tax benefit for doing it, why wouldn't I want to do that, right? That'd be a fantastic way to incentivize savings. And then when you're 18, we would roll that to an IRA, and then we would immediately start the process of whatever your income is for that adolescent, doing Roth conversions. And if your kid was, say, 18 years old and goes to college and doesn't earn anything, we could convert, or they have a small job and they earn $8,000 part-time, you could be converting in the zero tax bracket up to their standard deduction. So you could convert the entire account in a couple of years to a Roth and never pay tax on, and then let that roll all the way till they're 59.5. And you could have about $7 million if these were max funded every year, tax-free, by the time that kid's 72 years of age.
29: Get some guidance, get some advice, and optimize these opportunities.
0: Fantastic opportunity here. Fantastic opportunity.
29: David, I'm looking at this next question, and it's reminding me of an update you sent to the team about AI. Here's the question. I see the Pope has weighed in with concerns about AI infringing on human work and dignity. Are you still bullish on AI?
0: I'm extremely bullish on AI. However, I would put caution between I'm bullish on AI and the productivity gains we will see in society from it versus the valuation of stocks that are attributed to AI, right? Or their gains are attributed to AI. So we're going through this, change of the guard right now. And so there, you know, we had compute go crazy, that, like, NVIDIA, right? These stocks that are creating the chips, AMD going up. Then we've had it shift to memory stocks like Micron, et cetera, and SanDisk and Western Digital go parabolic. And then we have companies that are facilitating these things, you know, and so everything can't be true at the same time. It can't be that memory is the most valuable piece to it, or the compute's the most valuable piece, or the companies that do it. So there's going to be some shakeout here within the valuations of the companies involved in AI. And we're seeing this in the software sector in particular, because AI is proving that software can be coded much cheaper and faster. So companies like Salesforce have gotten hit really hard because their subscription model is going to be challenged if somebody can code out the same product relatively simply without the big investment. So Microsoft, all these other companies are trying to fight through those challenges. We're seeing a shift. But yes, am I in general for society? I'm extremely bullish on the outcomes for society, the productivity gains. Now, I have people on the opposite side of the aisle of that. My wife is one of those, a little skeptic of it. I believe you're going to take imperfect people, and instead of pushing them aside, we're going to make them 20 to 30 times more productive in their daily work with the augmentation of AI within facilities and jobs. You still need people to do these jobs. We still want human eyesight on these jobs, etc. And so, yes, extremely bullish on AI.
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29: 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Thank you for listening. Enjoy the show. Into the Q&A we go. The responses in our question and answer segment are for educational and entertainment purposes only and are not personalized financial investment or legal advice. We do not have access to questioners' complete individual circumstances. Please consult your own financial advisor before acting on any information discussed. First question, David, it's about 401k options. The Trump administration is proposing that 401k accounts be able to invest in private equity and cryptocurrency. Do you support these options?
0: On the surface, I do. However, I believe we have to make sure that people are taking some form of qualifying test, if you will, to understand the limitations of these type of investments. In other words, so typically when it comes to investing in things like private equity, private credit, these are investments that are reserved for what are called accredited investors, have at least $1 million in investable assets or have an income requirement of $200,000 a year as a single or $300,000 as a couple.
29: Why is that?
0: Because you don't see everything. So a publicly traded product trades every day.
29: Okay.
0: And the price is clear and transparent. You just look up on your phone, the stock or the ticker of anything you want to look up. Right.
29: So what's the difference
0: when it's
29: for private equity?
0: You're not going to get that value every day. You don't know what the value is. Now, so they give you a form of valuation every quarter, but is it even accurate?
29: So there's a much higher risk level here.
0: Well, yes, but there's also much more return. So on the pro side, you got to understand is 73% of the companies that operate in America today, Chip, that do over $100 million a year in gross revenues are privately held. That you, so you, when you invest in the public markets, you're only investing in 27% of the economy, right? So it makes sense that you want to get exposure to these. The downside, though, is these are not liquid investments, i.e. you can't punch a ticker and sell out by 4 o'clock every day. So my problem with the 401k side of this is, you switch job, you enroll your 401k over. How are they going to allow that to happen when there's limitations on withdrawals when you invest in private equity? You can only get out quarterly typically. And even there, they only let you get about 5% out when you ask for it of your money. In other words, these are long-term investment vehicles. So there's going to be some challenges there. And if they're going to make it easier for you to get out, it's going to cost you. In other words, you're going to get out at a premium. That liquidity costs you. So well, I like the idea because this is how wealth is really truly created. And I believe anyone that is qualified to do this, a qualified investor or a credit investor, should certainly consider owning private equity and investments like this. It's not for everybody. Now, on the other flip side of that, the cryptocurrency you ask in there, that is liquid every day. In fact, that trades outside of market hours, basically 24/7. And I believe I invest in crypto personally, so I talk about it. But again, you need to understand the inherent risk. These things are extremely volatile assets, and they may or not be appropriate. So I just believe if we're going to do this inside of company 401ks, there's got to be some guardrails put up to make sure that the people understand what they're buying, understand the limitations if they were to try and sell out early, and what the volatility, et cetera, should be. But in the end, yes, I'm a libertarian and a free market person, so I think you should have the opportunity to invest just like the wealthy do.
3: But just don't throw darts at the wall. Have it be part of an overall
0: plan. Have a strategy. Have an understanding of what you're doing and how much you should be allocating to these type of investments.
3: All right, here's another 401k question, David. This one is about a potential job change. You were just talking about rolling over a 401k. I am considering taking a new job, but a friend asked what negative impact it may have on my 401k. I presumed I could transfer or roll over my existing 401k to one at a new job. Am I mistaken? Is this something that could affect the decision on whether to take a new job?
0: All right, so there are some limitations, there are some things, but most of the time, yes, you'll have the ability to roll your 401k if you choose into a new 401k. However, I would caution you before you make that decision, you want to examine all your decisions. So number one, you can leave it where it is. You should know what the expense

0: to just the 10 or 20 investments that the 401k itself provides. So there's a lot that you should go through. And this, you should sit down with a financial professional, if you don't hire them in the end, to help you understand the decisions, the choices available to you, and ultimately make the right decision. But it should not affect you on the job unless you're not getting the same match. If you're leaving a company that's matching 5% and the new company's only matching 3%, you might want to make sure you understand that, right? So that you'd want to, that's why working with a professional to help you understand all the ins and outs is really important. Risks, fees, expenses, investment options available, and time horizons.
1: So even if you move to a new employer, you can preserve your 401k account with the previous employer. Now, yes. You won't be getting that match anymore.
0: Correct. Unless the program has a provision in it, and usually they do small account size, so under $5,000 or $10,000, they will terminate you on the plan because there's an expense to the company having you there.
1: Okay.
0: But most of the time, larger balances, they let them sit. And so we find people all the time have three or four old 401ks as they change up, just left the money behind. And you're not getting any active management. You're not involved in the team meetings where they're bringing the professional in from the company that's administering 401k. So it's really typically not the best option, in my opinion. But again, full disclosure, if you were to come hire us to do it, we're going to make money, right? And so that's the thing you have to make sure, whoever you work with, it should be transparent and upfront. How do you get paid? Always talk about what's one of the questions you should ask a financial advisor. How do you get paid? Pretty simple.
1: Next question, David, this is about insurance. I'm 62 and have just over $1 million in several retirement accounts and would like to retire this year, but I get health insurance through my employer. The little exploration I have done indicates that it would be financially ruinous to try to pay for health insurance for my wife and I on my own. Are there any reasonable health insurance options for someone not part of a big employer plan?
0: Okay, you did mention your age, so you mentioned you're 62. So I can tell you there are short-term medical plans available to you. Depending on your health, you'd want to investigate all this. So there are some options. So one, you could self-insure. Probably not the smartest thing to do because that $1 million could be eroded really quick if the wrong medical things happen to you, right? So we don't recommend that. But I just want you to know, you're not required by law anymore to carry insurance, right? So that provision has been removed. Option number two is you could go out to the marketplace and see what it costs, but a married couple at 62, it's going to be about $2,000 a month in premium, right? And then you're still going to have a pretty fat deductible somewhere between $5,000 and $10,000 probably out of pocket. But so you're talking $30,000 a year commitment before it really covers much of anything. Or you can go buy what's called a short-term medical plan, and these are available. They're skinny plans. They don't cover as deep everything, have much higher deductibles, but it's really to cover you catastrophically, if you will, and they'll run typically 364 days at a time. In fact, one big carrier, I won't mention by name, but they have one that auto-renews every 364 days for up to 3 years. Perfect for someone who's 62.
1: So what are you trying to do, build a bridge to Medicare?
0: Correct. You're trying to build a bridge until you qualify for Medicare. Okay. And then there's another option, which I use personally. I do not have health insurance. Even though I provide a way for my employees to have health insurance here, I am on a religious sharing program. Now, there's several of these out there. So I will mention two that I have personal experience with. One's called Liberty Share. And full disclosure, I don't earn anything by telling you about this. Another one's called MediShare. They're actually based out of Melbourne, Florida, where I used to live. And these are, you have to be a believer. You have to have a person to be a person of faith. You sign a statement of faith. But we are not covering things that are not biblically covered. So it cuts out a lot of the expense from the pool of the insured people in the system. And MediShare, the one that I've used for almost 17 years, basically has been paying bills for over 45 years. So they have a tracker bill. Oh, they won't pay. Listen, my wife has gone through a lot. We've gone through cancer. She's gone through some women's surgeries and things that, you know, everything's always been paid. And there we share several hundred dollars a month in lieu of a premium. It's not insurance. And then we have an out of pocket about 10 grand a year. That's the max we pay first. And that's first dollar. But even doing that, on my max out of pocket every year is about $18,000. And then the big catastrophe stuff is covered. So it's about half price, than it was. And it's based on the oldest person's age, the way most of these price. But you want to investigate all these options. And you may or may not be comfortable with them, but at least know there are provisions and things available.
1: As is the case with so many of the issues we discussed, there are options, but get some professional guidance to help you
0: optimize your plan. The M in the smart plan. You've got to make sure you end. And so kudos to this gentleman who's thinking about retiring early. And this is one of those traps that people don't understand is, oh my gosh, I can't retire early. The other thing I didn't mention there is if you have an HSA, you could pull from those funds to pay for those out-of-pocket expenses to bridge you from 62 to 65.
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0: 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Thank you for listening. Enjoy the show. Into the Q&A we go. The responses in our question and answer segment are for educational and entertainment purposes only and are not personalized financial investment or legal advice. We do not have access to questioners' complete individual circumstances. Please consult your own financial advisor before acting on any information discussed. First question, David, is about the minimum wage. The Omaha City Council is considering raising the minimum wage to $15. Is that a good idea?
2: Well, history says no, but who cares? Because people don't listen to economics anymore. So let's make it $100. Why don't make it $100 an hour?
0: Well, you used to run a series of pizza restaurants, and the late Herman Cain, also ran some pizza restaurants in his day. And he used to talk about the fact that, well, basically, so if you do this, who are you going to fire? Because if in a very, in a business.
2: Who are you going to harm? Even if you don't have to fire, you're harming the very people that you're paying that wage to, because not only your cost going up, your input cost to whatever, think of food service, exactly.
0: You've got a razor-thin profit margin already. You increase my labor costs.
2: Now you have to increase the cost of the product. So then the end user, which is the same person, going to buy things from Walmart or whatever, right? Buying groceries, buying food, buying whatever, has to pay more for that thing, and they're even further behind. Minimum wage harms the bottom half of society the most. But again, it's a very political thing. But look, the state of Nebraska is already $15 an hour, basically made that change, which is basically more than doubled since I've moved here. That's a little scary. But again, you know, people need to understand the economics of minimum wage. Now, what they're talking about here is mainly if you're not yet an adult, you can pay younger kids, I think, $13.50 an hour currently in Nebraska. So there's a wage you can pay younger. And, you know, that's gone away. The summer job. I mean, I started working summer jobs pretty early. Chick-fil-A was my first job off the farm, so to speak, you know, that wasn't working for my dad, one of his companies. You know, and I worked for $3.35 an hour. And because I out-hustled somebody in the store, I got a raise to like $3.50 an hour.
0: Oh, you were living large.
2: I was living large, man. I remember I saved up and I bought this gold Seiko watch at the end of the summer.
0: Wow.
2: Saved all summer long to buy this watch. It was like $200 watch. And I just was so proud of that because I had accomplished something. But I out-hustled and out-worked. And then I got promoted to a shift leader. And it was like almost $4 an hour, Chip. Big, that's when you make the big bucks. I don't know if you remember. I think it was Louis Anderson Coming to America. Yeah. And that's when you get on the fryer. Yeah. And that's when you make the big bucks, right? But the idea is that this is not meant to be a living wage. It's a starting wage, right? And this is where you get job experience and it's entry level. And if you raise the minimum wage so high that you can't reward more productive employees, then that's unfair to the more productive employee. And so therefore, you either decide to reward that more productive employee and fire the unproductive employee, and then you end up replacing them with automation. I mean, go into fast food today, Mickey D's or whatever, right? And what do you order on? You have to order on a kiosk, you know, and I can't stand that, but that's the result of this. So
0: Mickey D's,
2: economics say minimum wages are a terrible thing for society, but, you know, make it – so why not arbitrarily make it $25? Because guess what? A Happy Meal will be $25. I mean, and that's the other thing. Pizza Hut CEO testified for Congress years and years ago when they would do this. And if you look, someone just posted on social media, you know, they went to Chick-fil-A and a meal was $6.99, you know, in 2010 – well, now it's $16 or whatever. Well, that's because minimum wages move the same amount.
0: Well, and whether it's McDonald's or McDowell's, you know,
2: Golden Arches, Golden Arcs.
0: Yeah, what we saw in California a year or two ago in other places is
2: they went to $20 minimum wage in California.
0: And so the restaurant owners, either individual owners or, you know, big franchises aside, we're closing down shop because that price is too high in our market. So
2: it also inadvertently hurts the smaller business owner. The smaller the operation, the more you're harmed by this because you can't compete. Competitor can literally squeeze out competition. And people complain about, you know, downtowns and small town America going away. Well, this is the reason it goes away, is because the bigger producers can come in and they can absorb a little bit more of this because of their scale.
0: The proponent of the measure, council member Danny Begley, I have known Danny for about 50 years. I know his heart's in the right place.
2: Well, I don't know Danny.
0: I know his heart's in the right place, but I hope the council takes a good hard look at the economic consequences that may result, the unintended consequences that may result if this goes forward. All right, next question is on inheritance, David. I am 51. My mom, a widow, is 76 and in good health. I've had people tell me, don't worry about saving for retirement. You will get plenty from your mom when she dies. I do anticipate getting more than enough for my needs, but is there a danger I don't see in relying on the inheritance for my retirement?
2: You bet there's an endangerment. It's not your money. Grow up and get some responsibility and save for your retirement.
0: Well, how do you really feel, David?
2: Well, I mean, come on. Look, mom may bless you with that inheritance, but what if your mom decides to give that money away to charity? It's her right to do it. And this actually happened with a prospective client we were talking with not that long ago.
0: That was my next question. Have you ever seen a scenario like this?
2: All the time. And listen, like my children, I hope they know you're not getting what we have. It's not coming to you. It's certainly not all of it. We have more than we need at this point, but we will bless others, not just our children. They'll get something, but you know, as long as they behave. But the reality that if you're going to rely on mom or dad's inheritance, that's ridiculous. That is your parents' money. They work their whole life to get that. And I hope your mom is enjoying her life. If she's in good health, I hope she's traveling. Hope she spends a bunch of it. Now, if there's some blessed to pass on, if that's really important to her, that's fantastic. But I think it's ridiculous for you to just count on mom and dad's money. You should feel blessed if you get money that comes to you from inheritance. But to count on it for your retirement plan,
0: let me add this twist. If the parent has made it clear, if there's been a will drawn up or something that says you're getting the money, does that change your approach?
2: Well, it's great to know, but if your mom's in good health, you know, she could live to 100 today. That could be 25 years from now. How long are you planning on working? You're going to work another 30 years if mom's still here 30 years? So again, self-responsibility, right, is what we need to get back into this country. Equal opportunity is what we were founded on, not equal outcomes. And to wait for a handout, whether it's from family or government, is the wrong way to go about it. Now, again, I think it's fantastic if families pass stuff down and create generational wealth, but you should also teach self-reliance and self-responsibility.
0: How will Kevin Warsh change Federal Reserve policy, practice, and methodology? What impact will he have on interest rates?
2: He's going to have very little impact right away on interest rates.
0: Well, I just heard Dr. Goss say he's between a rock and a hard place.
2: He really is. But here's what's interesting is the dot plots are put out. The Federal Reserve board members kind of tell you where they see rates, and they like to forecast the rates. And my argument has always been if they say they're data dependent, which they always say every press conference, oh, we're data dependent, then don't forecast. Just use data and move it up or down more frequently. What I think you may see change here is you may stop seeing them forecast. He just may end forecasts and just actually actively move the needle when they need to do it. And he may do it more frequently up or down. And frankly, you may see interest rates actually go up. In fact, the futures markets are now about 50-50, a cut or a hike comes first, right? So it's about 80% that no action happens this year. But on the fringes, you have about 10% saying we'll get a Fed cut this year and about 10% saying you'll get an actual hike this year. Well, as we're sitting here today, the inflationary pressures we're seeing, we're up 60 basis points off the bottom inflation. We're going to go up another 60 basis points in the next month or two, at least by our forecasting. That would mean you would want to raise interest rates and that would help slow inflation down. At least that's the idea behind it. So what I think you're going to see is if he follows true to all the writings that he's produced over his career, I mean, he's a smart guy. Powell respects him, by the way, is I believe you're going to get less forecasting and more activity and not just maybe going in a direction. Now we're in a hiking cycle and then we're in a declining cycle. They may actually go both directions in the same year if they truly are wanting to be data dependent. And the big thing that I want to see him do is shrink the balance sheet. Now that is part of the rock and the hard spot. How does he shrink this balance sheet that the Fed has inflated? You know, it used to run at about $500 million or, you know, $500 billion. And now we're, you know, it's gotten as high as $9 trillion. How do they sell those assets without crashing the market? That's going to be a challenge going forward.
0: David, a question about RMDs, required minimum distributions. I have to start taking my required minimum distributions this year. I have three IRAs. Should I take some money from each account or take it all from one?
2: So if they are all three technically IRAs, you are allowed to take it from one of the three accounts. However, depending on what type of account it is, you may or may not be able to do that. In other words, you may have an IRA that is held at an insurance carrier. It could be in a product like an annuity or something, and they may limit how much withdrawal they may let you take out of that product. They may only let you take the RMD of that account value, not all three account values. If you have a custodial IRA at a custodian like, you know, one of the big box financial companies or Fidelity or Schwab, et cetera, you can take as much as you want out of that account. You have the freedom to take it and you can satisfy the RMD from all three accounts. Now, which should you do? Well, that depends on what you're trying to accomplish. Why do you have three different IRAs? First question I come up with. Are they allocated differently? Are they allocated for different reasons and goals? Because if they are, you might want to take the one that's the more conservative account, take the distributions out of, and the one that's set for growth, or not take the distribution, especially with volatility. So there's so this would be someone who the report card would help them understand maybe why the benefits of consolidating that IRA. You still diversify the assets within the IRA, but having them in one place to help you simplify this decision. Because the other thing is it's not a fun penalty if you get it wrong. Now it's a lot less than it used to be. And just a few years ago, Chip, the penalty for not taking the correct RMD was 50% of the RMD. And then you had to take that out.
0: 50%.
2: Yeah. Now it's less than half that now, but that is all still taxable distribution. So then you're stacking compounding tax problems on top of this. And then often people don't calculate that. So you have to take another distribution out of the IRA to pay the tax bill, which is of course then another taxable event. Don't do this alone.
0: You don't know what you don't know. 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I'm Chip Maxwell. 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
16: Talking again, I'm Paul Stevens, Fox News. A U.S. delegation led by Vice President J.D. Vance now in Switzerland for talks with Iran. Both sides continuing efforts to reach a broader peace deal following the signing of a temporary memorandum of understanding. This coming as Iran says it's closed the Strait of Hormuz. The U.S. denies that, and the president now threatening to impose tolls if peace is not finalized.
17: President Trump telling Fox News that the U.S. may take over the Strait in the future, if they have to, and collect tolls. The president described this as the United States being the guardian angel of the Strait of Hormuz and the Middle East. And the president said ultimately that would involve the U.S. taking 20% of the oil that passes through the Strait. This comes in reaction to the Iranians saying they will close the Strait of Hormuz in response to Israeli strikes against Hezbollah in Lebanon. President Trump tells Fox News he spoke with Iranian officials overnight and said, you close it and you won't have a country. He went on to tell these officials, you won't even make it back to your effing country.
16: And that's Fox's Trey Yingst in Tel Aviv. Could ICE be changing its name to NICE?
18: The question posed to respondents on President Trump's Truth Social website asked, should ICE, Immigration and Customs Enforcement, be changed to NICE, National Immigration and Customs Enforcement? In the post, President Trump said, ICE has been abused by fake news media at levels never seen before. He called ICE great patriots who do a fantastic job. The president said the name change would totally discombobulate crooked, dishonest, and unpatriotic reporters and journalists who'd have to say, we went to a NICE facility today, or NICE agents have deported a violent drug dealer. The president suggested the name change would make the fake news media go totally crazy. Deborah Valentine, Fox News.
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19: A woman is killed and a boy injured in a North Omaha shooting. Omaha police say the two were found in two separate places Saturday morning, and it's unclear if the shootings are related. The 28-year-old woman was found near 24th and Lake Streets just before 3:30 a.m. Saturday and died at the hospital. Several blocks away and around the same time, a 16-year-old boy was found near Florence Boulevard and Lake Street. He was hospitalized with non-life-threatening injuries. And Nebraska Athletics and Adidas unveil new home and away uniforms for the Nebraska football team. The new Nebraska uniforms will have two stripes across each shoulder, moving the player's number to the sleeves. Despite the new uniforms, the Nebraska helmet will not change, and the helmet stick N will also remain on the front of the pants. I'm David Martin.
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20: Scattered light showers are possible early this morning, but they should clear out here by mid-morning, and then after that, it will be a mostly cloudy day. Temperatures only reaching up into the lower 70s, and the humidity will be low. Overnight, we'll see more chances of spotty showers that will linger into early Monday. From the First Alert 6 Weather Center, I'm meteorologist Bo Fogle.
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0: Titans came from. An enemy who spent some time among the people who inhabit the Appalachian Mountains understand that pride. There is no preparation for this endeavor, he told us. The trail trains you. You start by walking, and you keep walking, 15 miles a day, then 20, and then more. The story of hiking the Appalachian Trail, as told by Carter Momsen Hudson, continues here on Our American Story.
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12: 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And now another story from Jake Kaiser. Jake is the author of Daffodil Hill, Uprooting My Life, Buying a Farm, and Learning to Bloom, which tells the story of the traumas she's faced and how moving to a farm helped her heal. And today, she tells a more lighthearted story about the culture shock she experienced while meeting her neighbors after moving from the big city to the small town, and how that wasn't necessarily a bad thing. Here's Jake.

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17: And we continue with Our American Stories and with a story from one of the top car collectors in the world. Miles Collier is the founder of the Revs Institute in Naples, Florida, which has been named America's best car museum by Road and Track magazine. And today we hear from Miles about his own story with cars.
18: The only thing I will say about my racing career is that years later, I was accosted by a representative of the ASPCA, which is the American Society for the Prevention of Cruelty to Automobiles, and they suggested that I probably shouldn't be driving anymore. It's cruelty to automobiles. You don't know the ASPCA? They lurk around racetracks, and they find you doing mean things to your car. They say, stop that, son. You ought to be on the beach. I'm totally and completely facetious. The point being that I am not the embodiment of Tazio Nuvolari. Not that I was terrible. I wasn't terrible, but I just, you know, drifted away from it. My high point was I was awarded the first SVRA Driver of the Year award. So even the blind pig eventually finds the corn. The thing about cars is that they have the unique property of reaching out and grabbing the susceptible person by the throat. The point being, a sociology researcher whose materials I read basically said cars pick the people that are interested in them, not the other way around. And that's not necessarily true of golf or fly fishing or flying model airplanes or any of these other things. Cars have this property where, analogously, we think of Wind in the Willows. Remember how Mr. Toad, the first time he saw a car, all of a sudden his eyes started rotating in his head, and as all he could say was poop, poop, or whatever it was, and he was just completely blown away by the automobile. Well, that is literally how automobiles attract their following. So what was my St. Paul on the road to Damascus event? Well, as all I can say is my dad was a racer back in the day. Sadly, he died in 1954. But I remember some years after that, when my family had moved back to New York City where I was going to school, one weekend or something, I came across a box full of old Road and Track magazines. And I pulled them out and I started flipping through them. And I can recall even now there's one article on a Jowett Jupiter. Now there's a terrifying confection. A Jowett Jupiter is a particularly nasty English confection with a four-cylinder, water-cooled, horizontally opposed front engine. And the Jowett mark was prevalent in, its last gasps were prevalent in the UK in the 1950s. And their high-performance sports car version was the Jowett Jupiter. And some small voice in the back of my head said, now it's time to get interested in cars. Never look back. So a long roundabout way of saying that cars reached out and grabbed me. They did it through the medium of magazines. Well, I think the way people get involved in cars is idiosyncratic. It depends on the person. And as a former girlfriend of mine said, Miles, you can over-intellectualize anything. That was a relationship that was not going anywhere. I can over-intellectualize anything. So I got interested in cars, first of all, because of their obvious glamour, romance, attractiveness, all the things that everybody loves about cars. And then the more interesting thing to me was the context and the connections. So context and connections, which I have been able to push to the extent of what you see today, where we have one of the world's great library collections and, you know, one of the world's great car collections and all kinds of things that combine together allow us to really understand the automobile as a human and social and cultural phenomenon, which is where I'm particularly interested, and that's why I have ended up writing a book called The Archaeological Automobile. But the point is, the archaeological automobile is essentially about thinking about the automobile as material culture. Material culture are the things that mankind produces in ordinary life and ordinary use. And material culture varies around the world as a function of the culture from which it comes. And so something from Japan is going to be different from something from Germany or something from South America. But it is basically the material remnants that we leave behind as our species travels through time. The automobile is completely underrepresented in the academy. It is completely underrepresented among our normal cultural institutions for reasons that absolutely no one I've been able to find can articulate. The automobile is just something that nobody wants to talk about. You know, I did an enormous amount of reading for my book, and the gist of academic commentators who comment about the automobile, and they're few and far between, is that we find it inexplicable. Normally, the amount of published materials roughly is congruent with the importance of the thing being written about. This is not true of the automobile. It is enormously important, and nobody writes about it. In fact, it's generally viewed as one of those subjects. It's a third rail of the academy. Okay, you write about automobiles, you're immediately suspect. You know, I guess I would say the problem with the automobile is it's way too stimulating, it's way too interesting, it's way too charming, it's way too engaging, and therefore it can't be serious. So, you know, we can talk about the evolving morphology of Barbie dolls over time and the self-perception of women as a, you know, sociological paper, but we cannot talk about the automobile in any way, means, or form. And now, you know, it's changing a little, and there are some academicians out there. I mentioned Dale Danifer, who did sociologic research on how do car enthusiasts become car enthusiasts. I mean, there are people, you know, academicians who are writing about the influence of the automobile on society in various ways. But generally, the focus is on the automobile as a social change agent, because that lets you deal with the automobile in the abstract. It's a social change agent. We don't need to get into it anymore. Okay, so now we can talk about society and how society changes with this amorphous, undefined thing, automobile social change agent. See what I'm saying? No picture of the automobile is created there. No analysis of the automobile exists. We just talk about its influence. So that seems to be relatively safe. If you start talking about the automobile as material culture, boy, are you in trouble. Because that's where, you know, everything suspect happens. So naturally, my book's about the automobile as a material culture. And you know, it's a hugely important piece of our material culture. The thing we need to remember about the automobile and much other material culture is the same way, is that it has a function, it has a nominal function, and the automobile's nominal function is personal mobility and mobility of goods. But it has other functions that are implicit, and one of them is social signaling. Human beings have evolved over millions of years to be sensitive to other human beings across vectors of power, status, and wealth. People are social animals. You stick them all in a room, they immediately want to know, what's the pecking order here? And we have a zillion signaling modes to do that. So that, you know, it becomes a natural and easy thing to do. And it's everything from fashion. Okay, you can have $150 suit from Walmart, or you can have, you know, totally custom silk blend, blah blah blah, and you can tell the difference. So it's clothes, it's houses, it's furnishings, it's, you know, all of those kinds of things. And one of the most effective has always been transportation. So the man on the horse was always in a superior position to, you know, all the peasants that were standing around pulling on their forelocks and making nice noises to him. The glittering carriage with a perfectly matched pair and a coachman and a footman, you know, pretty much let everybody know where you stood. The automobile did the same thing. And it does it to the same thing today, right? You see some beat-up Toyota Hilux with a bunch of garden equipment in the bed of the thing. It's like, oh, okay, I kind of know what the story is there. And it's next to, you know, some Porsche 918 hypercar, right? It's like, okay, if that's not social signaling, I don't know what is. I mean, you know, people say, oh, no, that's a terrible thing. I got news for you. I don't care if it's terrible or not terrible. We have evolved that way. Genetically, we are sensitive to status and power and wealth. Because evidently it worked over tens of thousands of years. So whether it should be or could, forget that. I mean, that's a mug's game to play.
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25: Hoping for the best, I'm Paul Stevens, Fox News. A group led by Vice President J.D. Vance from the U.S. now in Switzerland for talks with Iranian officials as both sides continue efforts to reach a peace deal in the Middle East. All this coming as Iran says it's closing the Strait of Hormuz, the U.S. saying that is not happening, and President Trump chiming in with a threat to impose tolls on the strait if a peace deal is not reached.
26: President Trump telling Fox News that the U.S. may take over the strait in the future if they have to and collect tolls. The president described this as the United States being the guardian angel of the Strait of Hormuz and the Middle East. And the president said ultimately that would involve the U.S. taking 20% of the oil that passes through the strait. This comes in reaction to the Iranians saying they will close the Strait of Hormuz in response to Israeli strikes against Hezbollah in Lebanon. President Trump tells Fox News he spoke with Iranian officials overnight and said, you close it and you won't have a country country. He went on to tell these officials, you won't even make it back to your effing country.
25: And that's Fox's Trey Yingston, Tel Aviv. Speaking of Mr. Trump, could he change ICE to become nice?
0: The question posed to respondents on President Trump's Truth Social website asked, should ICE, Immigration and Customs Enforcement, be changed to NICE, National Immigration and Customs Enforcement? In the post, President Trump said, ICE has been abused by fake news media at levels never seen before. He called ICE great patriots who do a fantastic job. The president said the name change would totally discombobulate crooked, dishonest, and unpatriotic reporters and journalists who'd have to say, we went to a NICE facility today, or NICE agents have deported a violent drug dealer. The president suggested the name change would make the fake news media go totally crazy. Deborah Valentine, Fox News.
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2: A woman is killed and a boy injured in a North Omaha shooting. Omaha police say the two were found in two separate places Saturday morning, and it's unclear if the shootings are related. The 28-year-old woman was found near 24th and Lake Streets just before 3:30 a.m. Saturday and died at the hospital. Several blocks away and around the same time, a 16-year-old boy was found near Florence Boulevard and Lake Street. He was hospitalized with non-life-threatening injuries. And Nebraska Athletics and Adidas unveil new home and away uniforms for the Nebraska football team. The new Nebraska uniforms will have two stripes across each shoulder, moving a player's number to the sleeves. Despite the new uniforms, the Nebraska helmet will not change, and the helmet stick N will also remain on the front of the pants. I'm David Martin.
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3: Scattered light showers are possible early this morning, but they should clear out here by mid-morning, and then after that, it will be a mostly cloudy day. Temperatures only reaching up into the lower 70s, and the humidity will be low. Overnight, we'll see more chances of spotty showers that will linger into early Monday. From the First Alert 6 Weather Center, I'm meteorologist Beau Fogel.
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5: 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I feel like we have almost all of Stonebridge Wealth Systems, but I know you guys have so many other incredible members of your team. Thank you so much for taking time to jump on today. And all right, guys, we'll just jump right into it here. Tim, I want to start things off with you. True financial security isn't just about what goes right. It's about how you recover when life completely blindsides you, and whether it's sudden health care crisis, a late career job loss, market crashes, like right on the doorstep of retirement or right after retirement. It can be an absolutely devastating impact if you're unprotected. Let's jump right into some financial mishaps. And what's a way that a family right now can start to build true resilience in a plan?
7: I would say not being dictated to on when you start to plan by an arbitrary age. You know, a lot of the financial world has now evolved to where everything is based off, well, at this age, you're supposed to have this much saved, or at this age, you're supposed to be allocated this way. And you know, one of the reasons why Zach's sitting next to us is because he, as like, what were you, 16 when you first called us? Something like that? Like, he was, now that he's 17, it's different, but I'm joking.
8: There's a segment on being young later on in the show, actually.
7: Yeah, he's a,
8: I'll take that one.
7: He's an old married man now.
8: Yeah.
7: So he contacted us because he called Dave Ramsey, and Dave was like, you did what now? You know, no, that didn't happen. But he was a follower, an acolyte, a disciple of the Ramsey way in some senses. And really what that means is he actually paid attention to his finances at an early stage in order to make sure that he was planning ahead. So that way, you know, someday he could live like no one else. Is that the way Dave puts it, right? Yeah. Live like no one else, so someday you can live like no one else. And like, we kind of joke about it sometime because it sounds cliche, but it's not a cliche when the rubber hits the road and you find yourself, you know, Jeff had somebody, we like to tell stories on the show, this is several years ago. The guy had already retired, pulled Social Security, then called Jeff and came in and sat down with him and said, well, how am I looking for retirement? Because I already did it, you know? And well, no, we don't want to do that. We want to make sure that we're saving the right amount so we don't feel like we have to play catch up later on and find ourselves in a vulnerable position where we feel like we're forced to work till we're in our 70s or something like that. Because, you know, life, you know, it could be fragile. We don't know how long we're going to get. We want to make sure that we're putting ourselves in a position to be successful early on.
5: You know, Jeff, Tim just mentioned that Zach got married recently. I'm sure in your many, many years in the business, you've encountered a lot of people on the other end, right? People that didn't just get married, but people that unfortunately got divorced for one reason or another. How is that part of, you know, obviously a big disruptor, but how is that part of something that you can help people plan? I know you're not a divorce attorney, but in terms of the financial aspect of things, is moving on into that next chapter of life.
9: Yeah, I mean, it comes down to having a plan, you know. I mean, none of us plan for divorce, you know. When you get married, it's not like, well, if it works out, it works out. If it doesn't, it doesn't. But Tim talked about Ramsey, Dave Ramsey. A lot of it comes down to living within your means, having a plan. You know, once that, let's say you do get a divorce and the marriage ends and you go your separate ways, you still have to plan. You know, retirement could still be in the future for you or should be in the future for you. So it's just going to look different. For a divorced couple, you know, there are still options available to you when it comes to Social Security. So you need to know what those options are. You know, who gets the 401k? Do you have Roth IRAs, you know, money that you saved in the bank, living, who gets the house, where are you going to live? All these things, you got to put together a plan, you know, so you can still retire the way that you want to. But a lot changes.
5: Zach, are you still married now? I know earlier in the segment you were. I just want to check. I want a status update. Zach, are you still good?
8: As far as I'm aware,
7: check your phone there,
8: Zach. I can. I don't have any texts or missed calls or anything or emails. I haven't been served, so far, we're good.
5: Well, okay, so just thinking about the wedding thing, and not to make this about me, but when I got married a few years ago, the week before we got married, which was the biggest expense I had ever had in my entire life, was our wedding. The week before, our AC went out. The week after, the hot water heater started spraying water all over the garage while we had friends still in town for the wedding from out of the country. And, you know, it's not divorce. That was our wedding. But that was, you know, one of the curveballs that life throws at you. And, you know, a lot of times that there's people, okay, something like that happens. And now you're on a payment plan for the AC unit or you're, on, you know, you're trying to figure things out. I mean, curveballs like that absolutely can rattle somebody. Hopefully that didn't happen on your wedding week just a little bit ago, Zach.
8: Yeah, nope, not yet. Haven't had any ACs blow up. We did have to have somebody come take a look at the AC, but that was only a couple $100, so we're good so far. But it is like a 12-year-old unit, so fingers crossed. But yeah, you know, the example you just gave there, Mike, is a perfect example of people look at their finances so reactionarily. Like, it's not about planning. It's about, okay, well, I can make my monthly payments. I make, you know, however many bucks a month. I'm going to spend that much, maybe put a few dollars a month away just because grandma told me to. And then I'll deal with it when I get there, right? You know, you had whatever budget for the wedding, and most people just go, okay, I have $10,000 saved. What am I going to spend on the wedding? 10. Or let's be honest, 11, that, right? Just a little more.
5: Yeah.
8: And, you know, life's consistent inconsistencies, they're always going to be there. And if you live just exactly to that monthly budget in a perfect situation, it doesn't take anything to knock you off the course. That's why having, you know, a 6-month emergency fund is so vital. That's why having these contingency plans in place, because you can't go through life with no buffer, with no protection, with no plan, because, you know, life's the thing that happens to you while you're trying to plan. So not having those contingencies ready, I mean, you're just going to react to everything.
5: If you're listening right now and maybe you had a situation like mine, or maybe it's something even more significant, an unexpected market downturn took a big chunk out of your hard-earned life savings, a sudden life event, maybe it's a healthcare emergency that, you know, we know here in this country can be very, very costly. The solution to planning for that curveball, that fumble that life has thrown at you, is a comprehensive stress-tested strategy designed to insulate your wealth. If you want to take care of your future, take control of your future, schedule a complimentary strategy appointment with the team. 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That's 866-295-5146. An easy, no pressure phone call just to get you started to protect what you've spent a lifetime building. 866-295-5146. Tim, you know, we threw out a couple examples. What are some of the other examples? You know, maybe a medical event. I mean, we touched on divorce, but what are some other examples of things that oftentimes derails well-planned out retirement plans?
7: The thing it is, most people, when they think about a well-planned out retirement plan, they're thinking about, well, I'm maxing my 401k, or I'm getting the full match of my 401k, or I'm doing the Roth. I think I'm doing everything right. But sometimes, especially with men, this is a problem where we have this, like, until we have something happen in our minds, it's like, well, yeah, I want to focus on saving money. I don't want to focus on, like, if something happened to me, you know, that's going to happen to me. You know, I read all the stories about the people my age that something happens to, you know, they get sick, they get become disabled, something happens to the car accident. But that's somebody else. For some reason, this, like, cognitive dissonance we have that, like, it's everything but me. I am the one that has this, like, force field. So I looked this up, Mike. According to Ernst & Young, a recent study that they did is within the last year, the retirement savings gap by 2030. So in other words, think about it this way. The amount of money that people planning for retirement need to have saved versus what they actually have saved, and the gap between those two, the delta, $240 trillion. So, like, we are not really in a great place right now as far as being prepared for retirement. A lot of the people you know might be, but that's because you tend to hang out with people that are also responsible. And people who are listening to this show are probably people who are pretty into their finances, right? And they're diligently saving. But a lot are underinsured as well. So when these things happen, life's consistent inconsistencies. When you find out that you're going to have to take some time off of work to deal with either health issue, maybe for you, maybe for a loved one, whether that's, you know, we've talked on this show before about all the unpaid caregivers in America and how it costs billions of dollars every single year. If you have insufficient emergency funds, savings, life insurance, disability insurance, if your company offers disability, group disability, you're not taking it, like, you're exposing your family to potential financial disaster. And it really isn't that expensive to take care of these things. The insurance protection gap is $160 trillion, expected to be by 2030. So making sure you're being responsible, like, we're big believers, this goes to the Dave Ramsey thing, like, if you're young, and when I say young, like, you're still working, you're 55 to 60 and below, like, you can get really inexpensive term coverage that's like $1 million or more, and it's going to cost you like pennies on the dollar. It's super, super cheap. And you owe it to your family to make sure you're checking those boxes, so you're not just focused on the 401k, but also on making sure that if something happens to you, you didn't get up tomorrow, the people that depend on you are going to be okay.
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5: 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I'm Mike Bauer, joined by Jeff Gove, partner and financial advisor, Tim Kohalnik, co-founder and financial advisor, and Zach Vankis, financial advisor at Stonebridge Wealth Systems. Tim, I want to piggyback off something you brought up a little bit earlier in the show, and you had talked about the protection gap with life insurance. You know, you had thrown out there, okay, 55 years young, there's some term coverage options. I want to follow up on that a little bit about life insurance as not just as something that pays off when you pass away, but maybe something that people can use as an investment tool as well.
7: Yeah, I mean, when used properly, life insurance can be one of the most flexible tools that the financial industry has ever created. And, you know, the rules have changed over the years, but the great thing with life insurance is as the rules have changed, any of those changes, the people who bought policies prior to the change have always been grandfathered in to the parameters and rules that were in existence at the time they purchased the policy. Well, under, I think it was the Health Insurance Portability Act or whatever, from the late 90s, HIPAA as we know it, right? It created a provision within the tax code that allows you to use your death benefit. You essentially are able to become the beneficiary of your life insurance policy. And this would be a permanent policy, not a term policy like I was talking about earlier. You essentially have an environment where you can become the beneficiary while you're living. Because like you said, usually like the downside about life insurance is you have to die for it to pay off. But what if you didn't? Right. And like Jeff, you were talking during the break and you're like, you know, I read a book and somebody said, hey, if life insurance is free, how much of it would you want? I said, well, I'd want all of it. Right. So we know that there's like a lot of value in life insurance. And Ed Slott says it's the like only way that you can legally print money. One of the two biggest loopholes in the U.S. tax code, CPA Ed Slott says it's either the annual estate tax, the gift exemption, annual exclusion, I should say, or it's life insurance because you can put after tax dollars into it and it leverages them up again, might have like a 20 to 1 type of initial or 30 to 1 type of payoff day one, and it's all tax free. And so, you know, when we think about one of the biggest things, like if you went to Google and just did an analysis on what is the most common searches right now, it's things surrounding taxes and estate planning, income related monthly adjustment amounts for Medicare beneficiaries, the future of Social Security, and how do I make sure that I keep my estate intact and keep my family together at the same time? And the reality is, and we'll talk about this in a future segment, but when you're talking about especially like business owners, farmers, I put them in that category, folks in the ag industry, you know, a lot of what they own it's on paper, but it's not like the Benjamins, right? It's not liquid. It's not something you can go and just take a withdrawal from because it could be dirt. But where it gets complicated is when you're trying to separate that and, you know, heirs are inheriting land as joint tenants, it can get really, really uncomfortable because not everybody wants to be a, you know, 25 or 50% joint owner of every speck of dirt of that farm with their siblings. Or what we see happen here in Nebraska is, you know, best of intentions, family wants to keep the dirt in the family. And so they put it in a trust and say, no, you got to keep this together. And usually it only lasts about one generation because there's three reasons why people will do about anything: because they love someone, because they love something, or they love the economic benefit that something gives them. Well, when mom and dad pass away, the someone is gone. So they hold onto the farm because it's a nostalgic type of emotional type of anchor to the someone. But that's the thing, right? Maybe they grew up there. But by the time it gets to the next generation, that feeling is really gone. A lot of times those kids didn't grow up there. And if you have joint ownership between like 15 different cousins, one of them's going to want out. One of them's going to be like, okay, the yield on this is trash. Like I'm netting 1.8% and I want to sell today. And it, like, there's something called a partition sale, and it can get, it ends up in court. And when that happens, the only person that wins, or persons that win, is who, Zach?
8: The attorneys.
7: The attorneys, right? Because you're litigating over principle, and it just gets a mess. So why does that tie to life insurance? Because one of the greatest tools when it comes to estate planning is life insurance, because it provides you an inexpensive way to essentially be able to buy out other people. If there's four kids and there's four quarters, but only one or two of them are farming, like if they had life insurance on mom or dad, for example, now they don't have to worry about going to the bank and getting a loan. What if credit's frozen? What if it's tough to get a loan? What if, you know, they're not able to borrow the right amount that they need? What if the four quarters are joint ownership and not partitioned from the beginning? If you do partition them, the problem with that is one's irrigated and it's flat, and the other is hilly and it's like not great soil and it's further away from the home. Like, life insurance can be a very flexible tool. You could potentially use it to pay for your health care later on. You can use it for estate planning purposes. So people often overlook the utility of life insurance. And I'm telling you, that coverage gap, that insurance gap, it needs to be addressed. And it's one of the main things we're doing with folks when it comes to their estate plans today.
5: And when you broke out the coverage gap, it was in the trillions with a big, big, big T, the trillions, right?
7: Yeah, but like that was by 2030. But by 2050, it's supposed to be like 250 trillion. It's insane. That's in the United States alone. So it's a problem and it needs to be addressed. That's why we're talking about it.
9: But another way that it's used is, you know, we can try to grow our net worth. You know, if we have everything that we need, that, you know, we're going to be able to live the way that we want to. So now we're to that estate plan. We want to try to grow our net worth. Another option using life insurance is we can buy our net worth, right, for estate planning. So you can try to grow it. Say you have $2 million and you want it to become, you know, over time, I want it to be $5 million, or I just want it to be as high as I can, taking, you know, this set amount of risk. Or we could take some of that money and you buy, you know, $5 million in life insurance. So we don't have to take the risk to try to grow it to be that number in the future. We can get that number today. So then if, heaven forbid, you're hit by a truck and you die, you didn't have an opportunity to grow that money, you get that and it's tax-free to your kids. I had a gal in my office just yesterday who has a couple $100,000 in CDs that she's going to leave to charity. You know, she doesn't need the money. All of her net worth is essentially going to go to her church or to the university. And what she was contemplating is, do I just give this money now? She's like, there's nothing specific I want to give to right now. There's no campaign or anything like that. I'm okay with just leaving it when I'm gone. So what we're looking at is a single premium life insurance policy that's going to double that. So, you know, she puts in 200, the death benefit's going to be 400, and it's going to be that day one. In addition to that, she still has access to that cash. So she changes her mind in the future, or her financial plan changes, she can get in there and access that cash still, and it's still growing for her. But it's going to give her options, and we're leveraging those dollars. So we're not just giving them 200. Now we're giving them 400,000. It's even more powerful if that money was going to go to your kids, because the charity would have received that money tax-free anyway. But your kids, because it's life insurance, they'll receive that death benefit tax-free. 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You know, if life insurance is important to you, or, you know, buying your estate, if that's something that sounds good to you, don't wait, because you have to qualify, right? It is life insurance. Same with long-term care. Don't wait until something happens to make the buying decision, because unfortunately, it's not just your decision. The insurance company gets a say in this as well.
5: 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Zach, I want to ask you before we wrap up here, you know, as we're talking about life insurance, Tim recently said that you know, he was joking about how young you are, but for somebody that in the younger years, what's different about getting a life insurance policy in those working years as opposed to in your retirement years?
8: Yeah, when you're in the retirement years, as we've talked about, life insurance can be a big tax play. It can be an investment play in a way. Estate planning is obviously the number one goal there. But when you're in your working years, you know, you've got a family likely that's reliant on you. We say when it comes to life insurance, there's needs and wants. Wants, maybe I want to give my family $5 million when I pass away. Needs are, if I were to pass away, my now wife cannot afford to pay the mortgage. That's a need, right? Like, I can't leave a young family worse off because I had passed away, right? If somebody's reliant on you in any way whatsoever, that's where life insurance comes in, of you cannot leave them destitute, you know, because, well, you got unlucky and got hit by a bus. Like Tim said earlier in the show, you know, men especially all think, well, that's not going to happen to me, right? You see all the statistics about people passing away, this, that, the other. Well, that can't happen to me. I'm invincible. I'm healthy. I'm great, right? There's no point in me getting life insurance because I'm not going to die, said everyone who passed away young, right? So if anyone is reliant on you, that's where, you know, I argue that it's more of a need than just a want at that point to provide your family with that coverage.
5: Well, whether it's a need or a want, to start the conversation with the folks at Stonebridge today, you can give them a call at 866-295-5146. 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
5: Welcome back to a special spotlight segment of the Retirement Compass. I'm Mike Bauer. We've got Jeff Gove, Tim Kohalnick, and Zach Vankis in the house today. And Stonebridge, speaking of the house, they got four big houses that you can stop by, meet with somebody in person. Offices in Grand Island, Kearney, Omaha, and Lincoln. And Stonebridge serves families from all walks of life across Nebraska, but a tremendous number of farmers, ranchers, and agribusiness owners are listening right now. And Jeff, you know, for a family farm, retirement isn't just handing in a 2-week notice to a corporate boss. You know, you don't get the golden watch, all that stuff. One of the biggest hurdles you help folks navigate is the concept of fair versus equal when it comes to the next generation. Why is that such a minefield for ag families?
9: Yeah, for most farming families, you know, if you have more than one child, you know, we see farmers that are, you know, maybe have three kids and one of the sons is on the farm, or it could be a daughter, is on the farm helping out. And the plan is that they're going to take it over. You know, but we've got two other kids that, you know, or have moved out of state, for example. You know, how do we navigate equalizing the estate? So it doesn't have to be equal. I mean, equal isn't always fair, but how do we make it as fair or as equal as you want it to be? We talked about life insurance early in the show. That's a good tool. The other issue that a lot of farmers face is, you know, how do I transition out? You know, I want my son to take over the farm, but how do I do that efficiently? You know, I've got millions of dollars of equipment that if I sell, I'm going to recapture all of the depreciation that I took on this. I'm going to pay income tax on it. Do I give them the land? Do I rent them the land? You know, how do I navigate this? How do I make it, put them in a position where they can be successful, you know, because it's very, very difficult and probably close to impossible for an individual to just jump into farming today. You know, if you had to buy equipment, you didn't have land, or you're renting land, you got $1 million in debt plus just for the equipment. It's very difficult, especially with crop prices today. So how do I put this individual in a position where they could be successful, where they can make money to feed their family, they're not taking too much risk, but it all comes down to a plan. If you have a few years, you can put together a really good plan where, from an income tax perspective, you know, maybe you've been pushing expenses or taking expenses, pushing income. Well, that last year, you know, you're not going to have expenses, but you might have a bunch of income. If you have some time, some years in between, where you can start to put together a plan of how do I efficiently pay tax on this money so I don't get just destroyed in tax on that last year, you can put together a plan to help limit that as much as possible.
5: You're listening to Jeff Gove. And Jeff, I want to bring Tim in here briefly, because Tim, I know we talk a lot about 401ks and Roth IRAs and a lot of this, you know, where it's money out there in an account. But for a lot of people that work on the farm, that grew up on the farm, that it's the family business, that's not the case.
7: I mean, sometimes it is. And one of the things that we've helped a lot of our ag clients do is develop financial plans that include their own personal kind of private 401k. It's called an individual or solo 401k. And sometimes those expand to include a profit sharing. Sometimes those expand further to include a cash balance plan that allows them to sock away a substantial amount, exponentially more than you could in a regular plan. But the thing you have to do at the end of the day is be realistic. Be realistic about what your plans are and what the next generation's plans are. And if you are the next generation inheriting land, be realistic about, do I really want to be a landowner? Is that really what I want to do? Or do I want the financial freedom that could come from the value, realizing, unlocking the value of this gift that I'm being given, and then making intentional decisions so things don't happen by accident, so there's not surprises later on?
5: Your stewardship of the land deserves a plan, and it keeps it in the family for generations to come. Or you're realizing it, like Tim said, there's a bunch of different routes that you can go. 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
5: 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I'm Mike Bauer, and we got a full house today. 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And they're located in different places in the state. They have four offices, as a matter of fact, Grand Island, Kearney, Omaha, and Lincoln. And guys, I want to jump right into it here. One of the more surprising eye-openers for successful savers, and that's a good thing, successful savers, is that retirement planning doesn't end the day you stop working. It's a whole new challenge. And Zach, I want to start things off with you. Believe it or not, two families with exactly the same portfolio size.

0: is important because, yeah, we look at, when it comes to savings, you have three different tax buckets. You have taxable, tax deferred, and tax free. Taxable, this is going to be things like a taxable brokerage or joint account, CDs, bank accounts, etc. Anything that happens in that account every year, interest, dividends, you sell a stock for a profit, that's all taxed every year. Tax deferred, that's where a majority of the people that we meet with have their savings. It's 401ks, it's IRAs, it's the Nebraska Public Employee Retirement Plan, NPERS, 457, 453, all those accounts where you put the money in, you get a deduction, kind of, in that you're kicking that tax can down the road. The money in there gets to grow and grow and grow for the rest of your life, and then one day when you take it out, you'll pay taxes on it later. And then tax-free, that's Roth. So no break to put the money in, it gets to grow tax deferred, and then when you take it out, you don't pay any taxes on the growth. So if you can have two people with identical portfolios in size, they each got, whatever, $500,000. But let's say person A has all of that in a 401k, and then person B has that mixed between the three different tax buckets. They don't both have $500,000 because every dollar that you have in that tax deferred bucket is not all yours. The government has a piece of it, and they get to vote every year on what percentage that is. Could be, you know, 12%, could be 22%, could be 24%, right? Who knows what it's going to be, right? Government gets to vote every year on what the tax laws are. Additionally, it's based on what your other incomes are. Hopefully in retirement, you've got Social Security, you may have a pension, you may have an income annuity, you may get some, you know, proceeds off some farm ground, what have you. All of that is going to affect what's your tax rate, and then therefore what percentage of that tax deferred account you get to keep. So having a plan put together ahead of time of when I get to retirement, of these three tax buckets, A, where's the money at? And then B, which bucket do I draw from first? Let's say I do have all three. Which one do I take first? Is it the Roth because I don't pay any taxes on it? Is it the tax deferred bucket? And that's where sitting down with somebody is so important because it's hard to give just a blanket answer over the radio of, okay, you've got to take, you know, from here, then here, then here, because it's so nuanced to everyone's individual situation.
1: And that's exactly what the team at Stonebridge Wealth Systems does, is they treat everybody as an individual. Your plan is going to be completely different from the next person's plan. Jeff Gove, Tim Kalanick, and Zach Vankis from Stonebridge Wealth Systems joining me here on the Retirement Compass Radio Show. And, you know, Tim, I want to ask you specifically, you know, Zach just brought up that there's taxable, tax-free, and tax-deferred throughout a hypothetical that this person has it all in one account. In terms of, you know, and he mentioned there's no universal answer, but something that is universal for everybody is required minimum distributions. Is that something that catches so many people off guard?
2: More than you'd think. I mean, we've had people who, like Zach, I think it was actually a meeting you had where you told somebody, you informed them, it was an epiphany for them, perhaps, where they had no idea that they had required distributions. Yeah. Mm-hmm. What are you talking about? You know, tell me about that. What happened?
0: So they had reached the age, and it depends on the year you were born, but if you were born before 1960, it's the year you turn 73, you've been saving all of this money in your 401k, and now you have to take it out. And she had reached the ripe young age of 73, and I informed her, okay, your RMD this year was, I think it's $11,000, if I remember right. She's like, what? I was like, yep, $11,000 has to come out. What if I don't want to take it out? It's not a negotiation with the IRS. Like, it's coming out and, you know, it's taxable to you as income. Well, can I just put it in a Roth and not pay taxes on it? No. You know, Roth conversions are a good idea, and it's something we talk about on the show a lot. But unfortunately, you cannot convert your RMD. That's a prohibited transaction. And so it became this back and forth of, well, how do we deal with the RMD? And I mean, unfortunately, there's basically one of two options. Three options. You don't take it, which is,
2: you'll get a penalty.
0: Don't do that. Take it. Option two, and really one of the only two options, is you take it, deal with it. Or option three is there's the charity route through what's called a qualified charitable distribution. And so we kind of talked about what that looked like. And then, you know, the conversation of, well, how do I not do this in the future comes up. And that's where the Roth conversions, you know, come in.
2: Yeah. What's crazy to me is that to us, and I think sometimes as financial advisors and financial professionals, we take it for granted that how complex the IRS's rules truly are. I mean, it's enough to make your head spin, and they're constantly adding to it. And, you know, sometimes we say that, you know, if you stack the tax code end to end, it's like 7 feet tall. But that doesn't include all the, you know, court cases, the private letter rulings, and all the different things that really are kind of like the case law

0: side of it that also impact what you can and can't do. So when you think about rules risk, this is a real risk for retirees today, is not just not understanding the current rules, but understanding that the rules very often can and will change. And so there's decisions that they're going to have to make. And some of it's RMDs, some of it's required distribution related and the tax implications from that, depending on what their tax bucket configuration looks like. But our job isn't just to help them make the decisions that are right in front of them. Our job is to help them make the decisions that they don't even know are coming around the bend, that they're going to be forced to make at certain key ages, which is why one of the things we've done is, like, we've built out a calendar of all those key retirement ages that folks can get just by calling us. And I'll let Mike, you know, you give them the number, but they can find out, well, what are these key ages? Is 59 and a half, is 70 and a half still a thing? Or is it 72, 73, 75? What applies to me? You need to be cognizant and aware of these things so you don't end up like the situation Zach just gave, where at that point there was just not much we could do to mitigate the impact that she was going to have. And sometimes people, you know, unfortunately, don't understand that there's RMDs from different account types. You know, you can take RMDs together from your various IRAs. If you have 72 different IRAs, you could take all of it from one or some from each of them, or any combination thereof. But if you have IRA money, 401k money, and 403b money because you worked at different industries over your career, those cannot be aggregated. You can aggregate the 403Bs together. You can aggregate the IRAs together, but they don't cross-pollinate. And the 401Ks are just, I don't know, for whatever reason, Congress decided that no, you can't aggregate those whatsoever with anything, even amongst different 401Ks. That's why we exist, to help prevent you from making structural errors. This is a big reason why we exist, I should say. Structural errors that end up costing your family, I mean, Mike, I'm not even joking when I say it could be 6, 7+ figures.
1: 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I'll get it, 866-295-5146. That's 866-295-5146. 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
1: 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I'm Mike Bauer, and I'm sitting down with Jeff Gove, partner and financial advisor, Tim Kohalnik, co-founder and financial advisor, and Zach Vankis, financial advisor. They're all part of the family at Stonebridge Wealth Systems, with offices in Grand Island, Omaha, Kearney, and Lincoln. And, you know, Zach, I want to start things off talking about, you know, okay, you're finally at the finish line. It's not really the finish line. But for 40 years, your success was measured by a number on a statement. I mean, you know, I mean, how many times do you, you know, talk to somebody and they love to open up the app and, you know, for their accounts and look at the nice green numbers, things are going up. And if they're like me, on the days when things are down, I just don't open up the app. But look, an account balance isn't just a high score. That feels great. But you guys have developed a specific process to help people actually turn that hard-earned savings into a usable cash flow.
4: Yeah, unfortunately, like you said, most people look at retirement planning as just building a number, and it's how much do I have saved, and then one day I think that number's big enough and I'll stop working and I guess it'll work out, you know.
1: Sounds easy enough.
4: You've got the basic rule, you know, you've heard the 4% rule of, you know, whatever your balance is, take 4% of that a year and you are probably safe. And that's kind of an outdated rule, and there's obviously nuance to that, but unfortunately people don't put the necessary amount of time, thought, or effort into how do I spend money in retirement? How much should I spend? How much can I spend? You know, obviously a lot of what we're trying to avoid in retirement planning is people spending too much and outliving their money. But, you know, for a lot of people that we work with, they've spent their entire life, the last 40 years, saving diligently and sacrificing diligently. And then they get to retirement and they can't turn that off. That psychology is just baked into them of, I can't spend, I have to save. And then they, you know, pass away with millions and millions in the bank, never having spent any of it or enjoyed any of it. You know, that's the complete flip side to spending way too much. And that's why it's so important to have a plan put together of, you know, mostly what are your expenses going to be in retirement reasonably, and build in a discretionary budget, right? What do you want to do in retirement? Are you going to travel? Are you going to be a snowbird? Are you going to have hobbies? And build in a budget for that. And if you figure out, okay, my monthly budget's whatever, $10,000 a month, $7,000 a month, and I'm getting $4,000 a month from Social Security, and then I'm getting, you know, a couple hundred dollars a month from some small pension, where do I get the rest of it, right? To get to my income goal of 7,000, you know, or whatever example we're using. That's where we look at, okay, how do we get that out of the nest egg, the retirement? Is it just a withdrawal rate? Are we going to turn on some type of fixed income instrument, like an income annuity? How are we going to set that up? And then if we implement that plan, well, now you know, am I going to be okay? And now you know, how much can I spend? So often, you know, just a couple weeks ago, I had a client come in. She was in her 80s and deathly afraid of running out of money. And she had, you know, I don't know, probably $2 million, and was absolutely mortified. Like, well, you know, what if I spend it all? And at her current income level, current spending rate, I mean, she was going to have to spend like a few hundred thousand dollars a year for her to blow it. And like, I told her, I'm going to be impressed if you blow this. Like, I genuinely impressed if you figure out how to blow this money. But it's just the psychology, because she didn't have a plan before coming in. She didn't know. Like, she didn't know how long that could last reasonably. And that's why you've got to sit down and take the time to put it together.
1: Yeah, I mean, you know, it sounds like, especially, you know, in a situation like that, but I'm sure with many, there's a deep anxiety that comes from, you know, seeing your retirement balance fluctuate over the years, mm-hmm. hopefully accrue, you know, hopefully grow. And then, you know, your bills, they're fixed. 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I just mentioned it briefly there, Jeff, but Jeff Gove, you know, partner and founder of Stonebridge Wealth Systems, located there in Kearney. Jeff, you know, investments fluctuate with the market. And a lot of times that's the first thing people do, is they look at what the market's doing today. Is it up? Is it down? What happened yesterday? But those mortgage bills, those grocery bills, they're not changing. How do you help people bridge that gap?
5: Mm-hmm. Yeah. So, and we've talked about this hundreds of times on the show, but, you know, having an income plan, that's why, you know, the retirement compass, it starts with an income plan. That's where we start. So we put together a strategy that's going to give you the income that you need to retire the way that you want to. And then we invest the money to figure out, okay, how do we help you accomplish that goal? So, you know, if we have some money in a safety bucket, so maybe that's money in the bank that, you know, the furnace goes out or car repairs or whatever's going to happen because things do come up. We have some money set aside for that. And then we have the income bucket. So we're putting enough in this income bucket to give you the income that you need. So that's Social Security. If you're fortunate enough to have a pension, that's going to be there. And then if you need more income on top of that, let's say you needed another couple thousand to fill in that gap between your expenses and your income, we can put some money in an investment that will give you guaranteed income. So then it's not dependent on the market. So if the market goes down, you're not going back to work. It's mailbox money. It's coming every month. You're not taking money out of the market while the market's going down. That's really important as well. And then we have the growth bucket where that allows us to invest that money with confidence because we're not using that to live on. If the market goes down and your account loses value, which will happen, you know, in your retirement years, you're not drawing from that. So it's kind of de-risking your retirement, ensuring your income. But that's, you know, having an income plan set up, that's what it looks like, is putting together a plan that allows you to retire the way that you want to and stay retired. The other thing that is important, you know, I met with a couple earlier this week that they're in their 70s, they're approaching RMD age. There's things that they want to do. They say they've saved really well. They're not taking any money out of their portfolio, but they're concerned about running out of money in the future. So they're very concerned about taking money out because they're those people that were, that was ingrained in them that we aren't spenders, we're savers. This is what we do. But none of us are guaranteed tomorrow. So if, and I told them, if there are things that you want to do, you know, vacations that you want to take, go do those things. Things you want to do with your grandkids. You've saved well. This is why you saved. So let's go do those things because the day will come that you won't be able to do those things. So don't be a saver until that day where you can't be a spender.
1: 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I'm also joined by Zach Vankas, financial advisor, and Tim Kohalnik, co-founder and financial advisor at Stonebridge Wealth Systems. Tim, you know, it's not just about numbers. It's not just about math, too. I'm sure that you guys, at some point in time, when you're having these very, very important and significant and substantial conversations, you kind of feel like a psychologist as well, because people are dealing with a lot more than just a financial change.
0: I actually had people tell me, like, you need to get a couch in your conference room because I feel like I need to lay down when I talk to you. Because it's a lot easier to control people when you tell them negative news than to give them good news. If you give them good news, they think that you're hiding something or that you're trying to, like, oh, what is this guy trying to get me to do? He's telling me positive things. You know, something in our, just the way that it's in our brains is how they're designed, that we're always looking for the next threat. But it's not uncommon for me to be able to sit down with people and be like, no. Like, you should retire now, and, like, there's not a mathematical reason why you should continue working, and you should start spending your money. You know, I think that there's some, you know, I don't want to stereotype too much, but some places that maybe get a reputation for, man, I they tell me I'm not supposed to spend my money. I feel like I'm guilty, you know, for spending my money. I don't think you should. I think you should have a plan that allows you to spend your money with confidence. And then the question, Mike, becomes, well, how do we achieve that? Because it's really hard for people to, like Zach said at the beginning, to shift that transition from accumulation to decumulation. And I was looking this up, a recent study between, it was BlackRock and the EBRI, which is the Employee Benefits Research Institute. They found that retirees often retain a surprisingly, quote, surprisingly large portion of their nest egg, even after many years of retirement. And they found that retirees still had roughly 80% of their pre-retirement savings after nearly 20 years of retirement. And they still have on average 20% of what they started with. And then they closed the study by saying, retirees tend to spend only about one half of what they could safely withdraw from their investment portfolios. So what's the solution? Part of it is meeting with somebody who you have an ally in your corner, somebody who's landed the plane before. You know, if I'm going down the ramp, like I fly out of Lincoln all the time, and usually I peer in to see who's flying the plane. And sometimes they're like, you know, these like 30 to 40 year old looking guys and gals. I'm like, okay, they've been around the block a few times at least. And then sometimes it's like a 12-year-old. I'm like, I'm pretty sure he just got, like, was sixth grade graduation fun? Like, why is he flying? What is he doing up there? You want to find somebody who's landed the plane before. And like, we have a whole team of advisors who have done that. We know the tools that are needed to get the job done. When you come here, you know, we're not trying to fit you to a preset, like, canned solution. It's, I want to sit down with you, ask you questions, get to know you, know what's important to you, what roadblocks have you faced when it comes to planning for your retirement, and then custom design something that truly fits your needs, wants, and desires so you can spend time where that intersection of those two circles, right, between, you know, spending your money would be the people you love, the experiences that you've always wanted to achieve and experience. Do that with the people you love. That's where I want you to spend that money and spend it confidently. And we're going to help design a plan that's going to let you do exactly that.
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7: The vice president in Switzerland. I'm Ted Lindner, Fox News. As talks between the U.S. and Iran continue, people continue to wait and watch for an end to the Middle East conflict. Fox's Grinnell Scott with the latest.
8: As Vice President J.D. Vance says, Iran has reached a turning point. He and the American negotiating team seek to solidify an interim agreement to end the war. U.S. Energy Secretary Chris Wright on Fox News Sunday said Iran could refuse to cooperate, but he hopes they will agree to the U.S. proposal.
9: We're going to allow their crude to flow. We're going to have dialogues with them. If we can get a pathway to completely ending their efforts to develop nuclear weapons, that's a huge win for the world.
8: Iran says its focus is on Lebanon and Israel's continued attacks, while ending Iran's nuclear ambition remains the top priority for the U.S. Grinnell Scott, Fox News.
7: And a Utah judge is set to rule tomorrow on key legal issues in the Tyler Robinson case, including potential sanctions and what evidence will be allowed at the July preliminary hearing in the Charlie Kirk killing. Fox's Chanley Painter with more.
10: These key rulings from the judge will be coming just a couple of weeks ahead of Tyler Robinson's preliminary hearing, where prosecutors must present enough evidence to establish probable cause that Robinson is the person who shot and killed Charlie Kirk as he spoke at Utah Valley University last September. So tomorrow we expect the judge to rule on a defense motion asking for sanctions against prosecutors, specifically blocking them from seeking the death penalty, all as punishment for comments the defense say prosecutors made to the media in violation of a gag order. Prosecutors say, however, they have a right to speak to the press to correct misinformation, especially after a defense filing suggested that the bullet fragment recovered from Charlie Kirk's body could not be matched to the alleged murder weapon tied to Robinson.
7: The judge also expects to rule on a defense motion to prohibit hearsay testimony from the upcoming preliminary hearing. 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
11: The Nebraska Supreme Court affirmed the firing of former Lancaster County Deputy Ryan Schmucker. The ruling was released Thursday morning with the court saying his own statement supported the findings. Schmucker was ordered to arrest two people and he intentionally chose not to. A fourth person who worked for the Kearney Youth Rehabilitation and Treatment Center is charged with a sex crime. 37-year-old Jessica Camacho from Kearney faces six felonies, including sexual abuse of a protected person. The University of Nebraska Board of Regents approves a 4.25% tuition increase in its 2026-27 operating budget, which will take effect for the upcoming academic year. Two stingray pups were born at the Omaha's Henry Dorley Zoo and Aquarium. The pups come as the zoo welcomes visitors back to the Stingray Beach after year-long upgrades at the zoo. And Game 2 of the College World Series between Oklahoma and North Carolina is at 1:30 this afternoon. I'm David Martin.
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12: Scattered light showers are possible early this morning, but they should clear out here by mid-morning. And then after that, it will be a mostly cloudy day. Temperatures only reaching up into the lower 70s, and the humidity will be low. Overnight, we'll see more chances of spotty showers that will linger into early Monday. From the First Alert 6 Weather Center, I'm meteorologist Bo Fogle.
6: KFAB Omaha.
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0: Broadcasting live from Denver, Colorado. Hey, you've joined the weekend with Michael Brown. Glad to have you with me. Appreciate you joining the program today. So, you know, we got rules of engagement. The text line, of course, is always open. If you want to send me a message, ask me anything, tell me anything. The number is 33103, 33103, keyword Mike or Michael. Follow me on all the social media platforms, Facebook, Instagram, X. They're all at Michael D. Brown. We're going to talk about the Tulsi Gabbard files that she released before she left office this past week. We're going to talk about a Supreme Court case, and we're going to talk about a report that was done out of the United Kingdom that shows just how bad migrants have been sexually abusing and raping children and women. I mean, it's absolutely absurd. That'll be in the third hour. But what I want you to do is something else came out of that report, not completely related, but nonetheless, I think it's fairly important. There was something that happened in the European Union on Wednesday that gives me hope for this country. I don't think it's going to happen anytime soon, but I think it shows that it can happen. The European backlash against this unfettered migration that was going on, Norway, Sweden, United Kingdom, France, Germany, Italy, everywhere, just boatloads of people from third world crap hole countries moving into Europe. Of all places, the place that I would least expect it, the European Parliament, the moderates in the European Parliament, and the center-right coalition even joined with some far-right coalitions, and they moved to shut it down. They have actually moved to shut it down. And not just shut it down, they've taken it one step further. They're actually going to start serious deportations. And by deportations, I don't mean what we're seeing in our country, where everyone's, you know, and I shouldn't say everyone, but a lot of people are objecting to ICE. A lot of people are objecting to the tactics that ICE uses. Well, hey, how about in Europe? They've decided that what they're going to do there is they're going to set up some camps. Yeah, camps. Some hubs. They call them hubs. And put all of these migrants in these hubs pending deportation. It's called the return regulation by the people who wrote it. And it's called the deportation regulation by the people that hate it. And I draw that to your attention because I've written a two-part series on Substack that I really do want you to go read. And then once you've read both stories, I'm asking you to do two things. One, follow me on the Substack, and then share that story because there's a reason that I want you to share it. Many people in this country believe that we're never going to change anything. And we have always, at least I have, I've always pointed to Europe about things that are going wrong, and all we should be doing is watching Europe to see the kind of path they're going down, which is the wrong path, and we need to make sure we don't go down that path. This is probably the first time in recent memory, maybe the first time ever since I've been on radio, that Europe has done something that is ahead of us and something that we ought to emulate. And I want you to read both stories because I tell you in the first Substack, by the way, that's at heckofajob.com, heckofajob.com. 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I tell you first about what happened in Europe. And then I tell you in the second part of the series about why I don't think it's going to happen anytime soon in the United States. I do believe that it can, but something unique about what happened in Europe has to happen here. And I will tell you that it is essentially this. The voters, the people in Europe, reached a tipping point first. The politicians followed the people. I've always said politics follows the culture. Here's living proof of it. Absolute living proof of it. Heckofajob.com. Heckofajob.com. Go over, subscribe, read the two articles, and then share that with whomever you think needs to read it. Let's get to Tulsi Gabbard. I don't doubt for a minute that Tulsi Gabbard is leaving, has left now, the director of National Intelligence Office, because her husband has some form of stage 4 cancer. And you can't take care of your spouse with stage 4 cancer and do a job that requires the kind of intensity and hours and work ethic that it requires to do that job correctly. So she stepped down. And as she stepped down, she said something.
1: Taxpayer dollars to fund dangerous gain-of-function research on bat coronaviruses at the Wuhan Institute of Virology, work which is now widely viewed as the source of the unintentional lab leak that sparked the pandemic. Now, in support of President Trump's maximum transparency mandate, today, on my final day as Director of National Intelligence, I'm releasing never-before-seen communications and documents that expose exactly how Fauci worked with politicized career leadership in the intelligence community to suppress the truth about his actions, the virus's lab leak origins, and his role in directing U.S. funding for this dangerous research that caused immeasurable harm and countless lost lives. Now, these documents expose Fauci's direct role in influencing and manipulating IC assessments on COVID-19 and how Fauci lied to Congress in 2024 when under oath he denied knowledge of or participation in discussions with intelligence officials about viral research. We also received testimony from multiple intelligence community whistleblowers who reported retaliation for challenging the intelligence community's manipulation of intelligence on the virus's origins, once again revealing a clear pattern of suppressing dissent, silencing critics, and burying the truth.
0: You're going to hear more of her in a moment, but I want you to kind of sit with those last three things, because that's something that happened to a lot of people. People lost their jobs. People were deplatformed. People were fired. People were refused the ability to see their loved ones in their final moments as they were dying in a hospital, dying not of COVID or from COVID, but because COVID happened to be something else that was wrong with them. They had all sorts of comorbidities. But listen again.
1: About viral research. We also received testimony from multiple intelligence community whistleblowers who reported retaliation for challenging the intelligence community's manipulation of intelligence on the virus's origins, once again revealing a clear pattern of suppressing dissent, silencing critics, and burying the truth.
0: Suppressing dissent, silencing the critics, and burying the truth. So when we get back, let's hear the rest of what she said on her way out the door, and then let's analyze it. Let's analyze it objectively, because some of it may be a little overstated, and some of it may actually be more explosive than she actually lets on. It's The Weekend with Michael Brown, text line 33103, keyword Michael. Go hit that Substack, heckofajob.com, subscribe and share. I'll be right back.

0: Did you really think Pure Talk was just going to sit back and watch America turn 250 years old without doing something awesome to celebrate? 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
15: Hey, welcome back to The Weekend with Michael Brown. Glad to have you with me. 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Hit that as a preset, and then you can stream me Monday through Friday from 9 to noon Mountain Time. And then, I really do, I mean, this action in Europe really surprises me. I never thought that Europe would, or the politicians in Europe, would finally get so fed up that they would actually do what the people were demanding, and that is put a halt to this mass migration, start deporting them, and clean up their communities, clean up their cities, clean up their countries. Well, they're actually doing that. And I've written two pieces about that on the Substack at heckofajob.com. Go check it out, heckofajob.com. Back to Tulsi Gabbard. So Tulsi's sitting in her desk at the DNI, and she's got the stack of all the documents next to her, and she's announcing what's in the documents.
5: Dr. Fauci's close relationships with the intelligence community enabled him to assume three key roles that shield him from scrutiny. First, Dr. Fauci funded dangerous gain-of-function coronavirus research linked to Big Pharma and their pursuit of universal vaccines worth trillions of dollars. Second, Dr. Fauci was the behind-the-scenes advisor who, alongside his hand-picked so-called experts, pushed the intelligence community to endorse a natural animal origin to hide his dangerous gain-of-function research that he funded using taxpayer dollars. All of this in a deliberate attempt to cover up the truth and shift the blame and attention away from Fauci's own actions. Third, Dr. Fauci became the nation's pandemic pundit, and he publicly pushed lies, disinformation, and censorship using every platform available. Now, according to hundreds of reviewed emails, which are included in this release, the intelligence community almost always incorporated Fauci's recommendations. He promoted a fraudulent paper whose publication he helped prompt as legitimate information for intelligence community consideration. Senior analysts praised Dr. Fauci not as a policymaker, but as what they called an unbiased guide to the real coronavirus experts, while deliberately ignoring experts who might dissent from Fauci's narratives. Now, Fauci didn't stop there. He blatantly lied to Congress under oath during his 2024 testimony to the House Select Subcommittee on the Coronavirus Pandemic, denying that he ever spoke to any intelligence agency about COVID. Now, the correspondence I'm releasing today directly contradicts his sworn testimony. Now, we received statements from multiple whistleblowers revealing that the intelligence analysts who dared to challenge Dr. Fauci's COVID origin conclusions faced threats of retaliation, marginalization, and many suffered career setbacks. For example, a contractor was terminated just days after coming forward to ODNI as a whistleblower. Another example, those who advocated for the lab leak hypothesis or expressed dissenting views were reminded by their managers that leadership would determine which analysts would be promoted and which would not. The message was clear: go along or be punished. Senior leaders also sought to undermine whistleblowers by removing anonymity, which is required in the whistleblower process, as they made their complaints, and also insisting that their managers or attorneys be present during ODNI meetings where these whistleblowers were coming forward with their testimony, obviously creating an atmosphere of intimidation. The COVID pandemic caused tremendous hardship and pain for millions of our fellow Americans and countless people around the world. Now, after years of lies and censorship and cover-ups, the American people deserve transparency, truth, and accountability. The tactics that were used to hide the truth are straight from the deep state playbook. Politicized self-serving leaders like Dr. Fauci covered up their own wrongdoing and abuses of power, manipulated intelligence, lied to Congress, and undermined a duly elected president by restricting his access to the vital facts he needed to keep the country safe.
15: That's the outgoing director of national intelligence on her way out the door telling you she has the goods on Tony Fauci. Four claims in one breath. He funded gain of function. He sparked the pandemic. He manipulated the intelligence community to bury the leak. And he lied to Congress under oath. Those are humongous charges. So I did what I do with any indictment that would have landed on my desk. I didn't read the press release and just call it a day. I pulled the actual file. All 67 documents that she declassified, and I read them. Yeah, yes, did occasionally I get my eyes kind of glaze over? Yes, but I went through all of them. The whistleblower complaint, the intelligence community's own legal review of that complaint, the CIA's readout of its meeting with Fauci, the grant report that came from Wuhan, and the official transcript of the hearing in 2024 where the DNI says that Fauci lied to Congress. So here's my conclusion, and then I'll prove it to you. Two of these charges are very real and very serious. Two of them kind of fell apart, but they fell apart on the evidence that she actually presented. The documents that she released to convict Fauci contain the material also that acquits him on the biggest counts. I'm not a fan of Fauci. You know, I've told you before that when I was the Undersecretary of Homeland Security, I had to work with this little nut job. So I'm not trying to defend him. I'm trying to give you an objective point of view about what's going on. Let's get to the first count about lying to Congress. For some reason, everybody seems to think that is the biggest one. I don't think that it is. I also think it's the one that collapses the easiest, because that's the headline charge. So let's just take it first. Gabbard says that Fauci was asked under oath whether he spoke to the FBI, the CIA, the Defense Intelligence Agency about viral research, and that he, quote, dodged, then falsely said, not to my knowledge about COVID. I will tell you that quote is real, but I want you to notice what she did with it. I've got the press release, and I got the official congressional transcript. I've got both. I got both sides. Now, here's what the press release quotes: Fauci was repeatedly asked about contact with the FBI, CIA, DIA concerning viral research, and he repeatedly dodged the question before falsely stating, not to my knowledge, about COVID. The quote ends there. In their press release, the official director of national intelligence, nothing else is said. So I went to the official transcript from June 3rd of 2024. Fauci is asked, did you speak to the FBI, CIA, DIA, or any U.S. intelligence agency concerning viral research of any kind? And Fauci says, not to my knowledge, about COVID. Now, let me just make sure we get the facts. After the investigations began about COVID, I was briefed by intelligence agencies about possibilities of there being activities going on in different laboratories. I was briefed by the intelligence agency. He corrected himself. You see it. The gotcha quote? Yeah, let's re-examine that when we get back. It's The Weekend with Michael Brown. Hang tight. We will be right.
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14: News. I'm Kathleen Maloney. As negotiations continue between the U.S. and Iran in Switzerland, President Trump warns Iran that they won't have a country if they close down the Strait of Hormuz.
15: He went on to say if they don't make a deal, we'll collect tolls. We may take over the Strait if we have to. The president says the U.S. could become the guardian angel of the Strait and the Middle East and take 20% of the oil.
14: Fox's Trey Yings. President Trump claims vandals are responsible for problems with the water in the reflecting pool. U.S. Attorney Jeanine Pirro tells Fox News Live.
16: Anyone who was in a position of vandalizing or attempting to vandalize the reflecting pool will face the criminal justice system in D.C.
14: The president had ordered extensive work on the pool to get rid of algae, but it is now back. 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

Talking about Dr. Fauci and these documents released by the Director of National Intelligence on her last day in office, I think, which was maybe Wednesday or Thursday of last week. On the, I think, the most explosive count, at least according to the dominant media, the cabal, they think it's that he lied to Congress. And I think that's the one that collapses the easiest. They quote him as saying that when asked about contact with the intelligence agencies, he repeatedly dodged the questions before falsely stating, "not to my knowledge," about COVID. And their press release stops right there. That's not the full quote. They took him out of context. And I don't know why do that when I think you have stronger material to indict him on other things. And by indict, I don't necessarily mean criminal charges. I'm talking about indicting him for just being a dirtbag. Lying to Congress. Well, Congress lies to us all the time. But anyway. The full quote was, "not to my knowledge," about COVID. Now he says, let me just make sure we get the facts. After the investigations began about COVID, I was briefed by the intel agencies about possibilities of there being activities going on in different labs. I was briefed by the intelligence agencies. You see it? The gotcha quote in the first half of the sentence, he went ahead and finished himself. He didn't end on "not to my knowledge." He stopped and said, let me make sure we get the facts. And he volunteered. Nobody dragged it out of him. That, yes, he was briefed by the intelligence agencies about lab activities after the COVID investigation began. You don't get to read half a sentence to the jury and hide the half that exonerates the witness. In a courtroom, that's a reversible error. And on this charge, lied under oath in 2024, the transcript at least doesn't convict him. In fact, I think it clears him on that charge. I think count one, from Tulsi Gabbard was an overcharge. Now, don't turn your ears off just because I'm defending him on that one charge. The second charge, that Fauci worked with politicized people inside the intelligence community to bury the lab leak theory. Now, there is a real story near this one, and I'll give it to you in a minute, but on the specific claim that he manipulated the intelligence and lied about gain of function, look at what Tulsi Gabbard declassified alongside the accusation. Document 32 is the whistleblower complaint. That's the one that alleging that Fauci

own general counsel pulls the full hearings of Fauci's, the full transcript of Fauci's hearings, because they went to evaluate the complaint. And they report back to the DNI, his words, declassified by Gabbard herself, say this: the acting intelligence community inspector general could not conclude that the intelligence reporting cited by the complaint contradicted the relevant testimony. There is substantial disagreement within the scientific community as to what even constitutes gain-of-function research. Could not conclude that it contradicted his testimony? That's not me saying it. That's the intel community's own top lawyer in 2021, in a document that Gabbard put into evidence. She declassified her own impeachment exhibit. When the prosecutor hands the jury the memo that says, hey, we looked at this and we couldn't make it stand up, the closing argument outruns the proof. But don't get discouraged just because I've blown apart the first two charges. Here's the part that is real, and I'm not going to soft pedal it. I told you there was a real story in here, and there is a real story. I just think they took the easy way out, and they stepped on their own feet when they took the easy way out. The document shows something that should bother every one of you, regardless of where you land on the origin of COVID question. The intelligence community ran a 90-day study for the president on where COVID came from, and the record shows that Fauci, the man whose agency funded the research under scrutiny, was in that room recommending which outside scientists that so-called independent study should consult. And in fact, Gabbard's right about this. One intelligence community officer flagged it in writing, asking whether the community really wanted to take a policymaker's recommendations on who we should consult, given his, quote, own conclusions that he'd already made on the subject. Now, he was overruled. Another intelligence officer wrote back, given Fauci's background, we absolutely need to follow up. That's the legitimate scandal. Not some sort of movie cover-up, not some sort of smoking gun. It's something quieter, and I think in its own way is worse. The funder of the research helped pick the auditors of the research. That's what I call institutional capture. And the emails she released prove it. And I'll stand behind that one all day long. I don't know. Maybe it's because it's, I didn't think it was difficult to explain. Did you understand what I was saying? The intel community is looking at Fauci making the recommendations of who they should hire to do their review, and they're saying, wait a minute, why should we listen to this guy? He has a vested interest in this. We ought to go outside him. We should ignore him and go somewhere else. And someone even brought that up and said, yeah, why would we trust this guy? Let's look somewhere else. But they didn't. That's the problem. The deep state, the administrative state, protected their own. There may be turf battles inside Washington, D.C., and I can tell you there are turf battles inside Washington, D.C. I've been in the middle of those turf battles. But when they admit there's a turf battle, and we shouldn't trust this one guy, and if we're going to do a so-called independent research, then let's get somebody that's outside the deep state. And they didn't do it. That's the scandal right there. We might have avoided a lot of the stuff that we went through because in COVID if they had just consulted some of the dissenters, if they had just talked to somebody other than Fauci. Oh, drives me up the wall. Count three, funded gain of function. This is the strongest exhibit in the entire release, and it's buried in a scanned document. And here's the one that nobody on TV is going to read to you because it's dense. It's a scanned grant report sitting in part four of the release. So I read it for you. It's EcoHealth Alliance's progress report to Fauci's Institute, the DASIC grant, the NIH money that flowed to Wuhan. You go to specific aim number three.
The grantees report that they took a back

coronavirus called WIV1, and they built in the lab chimeric viruses. The WIV1 backbone with the spike proteins of other bat viruses swapped in. Then they infected humanized mice. Mice engineered to carry the human AC2 receptor. The result, in their own words? Wow. The parent virus, the WIV1, killed about 3 in 10 of the mice. But one of the lab-built chimeras, the one carrying the SHC014 spike, whatever the hell that was, killed 3 in 4. Their conclusion, verbatim, the engineered virus was higher in its pathogenicity, the effective of the pathogen and how deadly it is. That's what they started with. They took a virus, modified it, and made it deadlier to a humanized mouse. Wow. So for 7 years, this fight has been a fight about one word. Is that gain of function? In plain English, the English that you and I speak, you took a pathogen, you enhanced it, that's gain of function. And Fauci's denials to Congress lean on a very narrow regulatory definition that we never voted on, never agreed to, and it's this document is why he should never, ever be allowed to skate on the word games. It's the best exhibit in the entire release, and it's the one that she let get buried in the scan. One honest caveat, because I'm accustomed to dealing in evidence, not in hype. These are the SARS-related bat viruses. None of them is close enough to be the COVID virus itself. So this proves NIH funded what any normal person would call gain of function. It does not prove this particular work sparked the pandemic. That's a leap, the one in her headline, that no document in the release supports. But then there's count 4. Sparked the pandemic. I think this one's a coin flip. We'll do that one next. If you haven't gotten to the Substack to look at what's going on in Europe with immigration, it's heckofajob.com, heckofajob.com. Go subscribe. We'll get to count 4 next.

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10: Welcome back to the Leaky with Michael Brown. Glad to have you with me. We're talking about this tranche of documents that Tulsi Gabbard released on her way out the door this past week. And I've gone through three of the four counts. And I want to do the fourth count, and then I want to jump to another researcher that I read a lot, and I'm just going to read to you verbatim what he says, so you can compare what he says to what I say. Count four is really sparked the pandemic charge. And as I said, I think the evidence here is a coin flip. Fauci funded the research that sparked COVID. For that, the marquee document is a 2020 assessment from Lawrence Livermore Laboratories, a national lab. I've been to that lab many times. It sounds authoritative. So let's read what it actually concluded. I've got the international assessment report right in front of me. I'm not going to read it to you because it's a bunch of scientific and legal mumbo jumbo. But Livermore says the conditions for an accidental lab release were present at Wuhan, and therefore, and I quote, they place equal weight on the hypothesis that the COVID-19 virus was a result of lab modification along with that of a natural outbreak. Equal weight. That's not the lab did it. That's a coin flip. And notice how they got there. They list four conditions that would need to be met. They assess those conditions that they could have been present based on what the Wuhan lab was capable of. That's reasoning from capability, not from evidence that it happened. It's a serious, we can't rule it out. It is not proof. And that we place equal weight cannot honestly be broadcast as that sparked the pandemic. So here's where, let's do this. Let's go through the indictments. Let's render judgment count by count. On lied to Congress in 2024, it's not proven. In fact, it's contradicted by the own documents that she released herself. On manipulated intelligence and lied about gain of function, that's not proven and undercut by her own general counsel's memo to the DNI, before she became the DNI, but nonetheless to the DNI. On funded gain of function, that one's real. The grant proves it in the grantee's own data and the related scandal. The funder helped pick his own auditors. That's real and that's dynamite. On spark the pandemic, it's unproven by anything in the file. And the best document calls it a coin flip. Here's the thing, and this is what I want you to walk away with. Gabbard had a really good story, a true story. A narrow story, but a damning story. Anthony Fauci had far too much influence over an intelligence community that was supposed to be checking his own backyard. They were supposed to be checking on him, and the National Institutes of Health funded the research that any honest person calls gain of function. That story is solid, and the documents carry it. But she wasn't content with the true story. She oversold it into a bigger one. Provable perjury, a proven cover-up, a virus she can pin on him that her own evidence won't carry. But the truth was enough. It usually is. She just couldn't resist, you know, gilding it a little bit. And in so doing, she may have let Fauci off the hook a little bit. That's the uncomfortable part. There's someone that I subscribe to their Substack, and I read them a lot, Justin Hart. He does a Substack called Rational Ground. And I want to read directly from what he wrote about these documents. And I want to read what he wrote primarily because he's one that throughout this entire pandemic, throughout all of this, has been, for me at least, a solid source of objective information. And he writes this. Now remember, the name of his publication is Rational Ground. So Justin writes, here's where Rational Ground will be straight with you, because our credibility is the only thing we have. The intelligence community inspector general declined to escalate the complaint, reasoning that Fauci was not an intelligence official and the gain of function dispute was already public. And whether the statement was a lie still turns on the contested definition of gain of function research. The same definitional fight that has dragged on for 5 years. He continues, this is a serious, documented allegation with a paper trail. It is not yet an adjudicated finding of perjury. Both of those things are true, and you are adult enough to hold them at the same time. It may not matter in the end because time may have run out. He concludes, the American people were told a story, And they were told the smartest, most independent people in government had checked it. These documents show the man who shaped the story also picked the people who checked the story. That is not science. That is a closed circuit. And the only reason you can finally see the wiring is that someone at last declassified it. I would have rephrased that last paragraph slightly differently. I would have said, yes, the American people were told a story. And they were told that the smartest, most independent people in government had checked it, and they had gone outside their own little bubble to have other people independently check it, and they did not. And instead, they relied on the man who is at the heart of the controversy to shape the story himself so that the story would come out the way he wanted the story to come out, and that is not science. That's how I would have framed it. But then, I'm pretty much of a jerk, and I don't like Fauci. Everything that I've told you, everything is based on a review of the documents that she released. And you can read them for yourself if you want to. But my conclusion is Dr. Fauci knew exactly what he was doing. He knew precisely what he was doing. He knew, and Dr. Birx, his cohort, knew that they could bumfuzzle Donald Trump, and they did. Donald Trump did the only thing he could do as president. Rely upon the experts that were around him. He just should have listened to some of the dissenters more closely. Fauci lied, yes, and people died. But he didn't lie about what you think he lied about. It's The Weekend with Michael Brown. I'll be right back.
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7: More peace talks with Iran. I'm Kathleen Maloney, Fox News. Negotiations underway in Switzerland between U.S. and Iranian officials. Fox's Kevin Cork with the latest.
8: Vice President J.D. Vance continues to be the tip of the spear for the Trump administration in its ongoing efforts in Switzerland, again, to try to cultivate a really lasting memorandum of understanding, as we've been talking about for the last several days. Of course, as talks continue over Iran's nuclear program, this effort follows an escalation in fighting between Israel and Hezbollah. Now, the vice president, along with special envoy Steve Witkoff and the president's son-in-law, Jared Kushner, met with Pakistan's prime minister. As you know, Pakistan has been acting as a mediator between the U.S. and Iran, with officials from the Middle Eastern country also in Switzerland for the negotiations.
7: And that fighting between Israel and Hezbollah in Lebanon is complicating things. A massive manhunt underway in Kansas City after an armed suspect reportedly killed one and wounded several others in a series of shootings.
9: The search is really ramping up. We're coming up on about a week since the terrifying string of shootings on Tuesday that led to a fiery standoff with police. Local, state, and federal law enforcement are all working on this manhunt, but they're asking for the public's help in finding him as well. The suspect, 22-year-old Oscar Sanchez Munoz. The FBI says he's 5'8", he has brown hair, brown eyes, a tattoo on his right forearm, and he is considered armed and dangerous. The intense search for Sanchez Munoz comes as police say he's responsible for multiple violent incidents in both Missouri and Kansas. He's the prime suspect in 5 shootings Tuesday night in Kansas City, Missouri, right by Arrowhead Stadium. Again, one person died. Everyone else was injured.
7: Fox's Madison Scarpino. The FBI is offering a reward of up to $25,000. 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
13: Scattered light showers are possible early this morning, but they should clear out here by mid-morning. And then after that, it will be a mostly cloudy day. Temperatures only reaching up into the lower 70s, and the humidity will be low. Overnight, we'll see more chances of spotty showers that will linger into early Monday. From the First Alert 6 Weather Center, I'm meteorologist Bo Fogle.
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Broadcasting live from Denver, Colorado, you've tuned into The Weekend with Michael Brown. Glad that you've done that. I hope you're glad that you've done that. Text line's open, always is, 24 hours a day, 7 days a week. 33103, 33103, keyword Mike or Michael. Go follow me on X, Facebook, Instagram. They're all generally at Michael D. Brown, at Michael D. Brown. The Supreme Court dropped a case this week that I want to go through. So here's the question for you. Can the federal government put you in prison for 15 years, strip your right to own a firearm for the rest of your natural life, simply because you told an FBI agent voluntarily, while cooperating with a search of your home, that, well, you know, maybe I smoke a little marijuana about, you know, every other day? Not because you're an addict. The government conceded, in fact, that you were not an addict. And not because you ever did anything dangerous with the gun. In fact, the government admitted you didn't. It was just sitting in your house. And not because anybody got hurt. Nobody did. Just because you used a substance that 40 states have legalized in some form or another, that the federal government itself has spent a decade at least quietly declining to prosecute, and that, after they argued this very case, they reclassified marijuana as something less dangerous. The government's answer to that question was, well, yes. Yes, we can. We can do all of that, and we don't have to prove anything else. Well, the Supreme Court of the United States answered the same question, and the vote was 9-0. So stick with me, because the headline you're going to read, or maybe you've already read this week, gets this case about half right, and the half it gets wrong is the half that actually matters. So let's put this into a, you know, maybe a three-act play or something. Act one, what are the facts? What are the facts about this? Let me introduce you to Ali Hamani, born in Texas, a dual citizen, the United States and Pakistan, lives in the Dallas area with his parents. Holds down a stable job, by every account in the record, just an ordinary guy. Back in 2022, federal agents searched his family home. The reason for that search? Suspicion of terrorism-related activity. Now, keep that in your mind, because that's going to matter in a minute. Now, how did Hamani behave during that search? Like a model citizen. He handed over a gun he kept in the house. He pointed the agents to the marijuana on the property. He sat down voluntarily for an interview and told them in his own words that, yeah, I use marijuana about every other day. When the agents found cocaine in his parents' closet, he even claimed ownership of it to protect his parents. So what did the government do with all that cooperation? Nothing for 6 months. 6 months. I'm broadcasting live on Saturday, June 20th. So let's go to December 20th. They waited that long, until December. And then it came back with a single charge. Just one charge. Not terrorism, which is the entire reason they were in the house. That was the reason for the search warrant. Not cocaine, not drug trafficking, not selling it to kids, none of that stuff. The one and only charge, that Ali Hamani possessed a firearm in his home while being, and I'm quoting the statute now, an unlawful user of a controlled substance. The controlled substance being the marijuana that he voluntarily showed to them. Now for that, and sit with this, the United States government sought 15 years in prison and a lifetime disarmament for a gun that never left his house, used by a man that they never determined was dangerous. That's the case. Now let me do something I always do. Before I tear the government's argument apart, I'm going to build it back up as strong as I possibly can, because if I can't beat their best argument, then I haven't earned your agreement. So let's go to Act Two. This is the government's best case. Let me put on a government hat for a moment and pretend to be a prosecutor
And I'll try to be as forcefully or as forceful as their own lawyers were trying to be forceful. The law in question is Title 18. That's the criminal code of the federal government. Title 18, Section 922G3. Did you write that down? Section 922G3 of Title 18. It's part of the Gun Control Act. And that act has been has a whole list of people who can't have guns. Convicted felons, fugitives, domestic abusers. And then Section 922G3 adds one more category. Anyone who is an, quote, unlawful user of, or, quote, addicted to, a controlled substance. Got it? That's the criminal statute. Now, here's the argument they made. And it's not a frivolous argument. I'm going to try to make it seriously. Number one, we have a tradition of this. Since the Bruin decision back in 2022, if you want to regulate guns, you have to show your modern law fits the nation's, quote, historical tradition of firearm regulation. Fine, says the government. We've got one for you. Go back to the founding era, and you'll find that habitual drunkards, those were laws all over the place. Vagrancy laws that locked up drunks. Civil commitment laws that put them under guardianship. Surety laws that made them post a bond for good behavior. The founders, the government said in this case, were perfectly comfortable restricting the liberty of people who habitually abused intoxicants. Well, aren't drugs just today's intoxicant? I would argue actually they are. Number two, this is about public safety. Now, I'm going to argue this one, although this one always drives me up the wall, because anytime somebody claims, oh, it's about safety, then everybody seems to just, you know, genuflect and say, okay, then I give up. The whole point, said the government, was to keep guns away from a category of people who are unusually dangerous. People more likely to misuse a gun and commit a violent crime. I think that's a perfectly legitimate traditional government interest. If you're bat crap crazy, if you've proven yourself to be dangerous to yourself or to others, then yeah, I think they can probably restrict your Second Amendment rights as long as they follow your Fourth Amendment due process rights. But that's their second argument. This was about public safety. Let's get to number three. Well, this is just a light touch. We're not locking up anybody for just being a user. We're temporarily disarming them only while they're using. You stop using, you get your rights back. The founders, they said, did heavier things than that to habitual drunkards. And I think this is the strongest part. The Supreme Court had already blessed this exact mode of reasoning. 2 years ago, in a case called United States versus Rahimi, the court upheld disarming people under domestic violence restraining orders. Using those very same historical analogies, the government is saying, you already approved this playbook. We're just running the same play. Now, I got to tell you, as a lawyer, I think that's a real argument made by serious lawyers. And if you're being honest, you can feel its pull. Yeah, marijuana is illegal under the U.S. code. And if you are, you know, in possession of or using an illegal substance, then you can't have a gun. It kind of feels, even if you're a gun nut like I am, feels somewhat rational. So let me rip it apart. Let me absolutely rip it apart. When we get back, we'll get to Act 3. It's The Weekend with Michael Brown. If you haven't gone to the Substack yet, I wrote a two-part series, something that shocks me about what Europe did. 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That's a story by itself. But the second story is, when are we going to get sick of unfettered mass migration? That's part two. 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It's absolutely free. I'll be right back.

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15: Guns and Drugs. 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The Situation with Michael Brown. Once you find that, hit that subscribe button, leave a 5-star review, not because you think I'm 5 stars, but because that helps us get higher in the rankings, which helps spread the podcast even further. So I'm just asking you to give me a 5-star rating, whether you believe it or not, because that helps us. The situation with Michael Brown, then that will download all 5 days of the weekday program and the weekend program too. So you get all 6 days of Michael Brown, which will then make you want to start using drugs and guns. So have at it. We're talking about the Supreme Court case. So I told you what the government's case was. Well, the founders wouldn't let, you know, habitual drunkards. They couldn't have guns. We put people in jail for all sorts of things. And what we're doing here is not really all that serious. We're not going to throw the guy in prison for his life. And once he gets out, he can get his guns back. Those are serious arguments. And they cite some serious cases. One from just 2 years ago. One that said the court said you can disarm people under domestic violence restraining orders. And in fact, in that case, U.S. versus Rahimi, they use the very same arguments. So now, let me take it apart. Let's dismantle it. The court's reasoning in 3 strikes. Justice Gorsuch wrote the opinion. And he goes at the government's analogy with that, kind of like with a scalpel. The framework asks 2 questions about any historical comparison. The why, the purpose, and the how, the mechanism. So you go, why are you doing it? How are you doing it? And the reason for that is, what's the purpose in doing this? And what's the mechanism you're using? The Supreme Court found unanimously the government's analogy fails on every single metric it asked the court to consider. Different people, different purpose, different mechanism. 3 strikes, you're out. So let's walk through them. Strike number 1. They're not even the same kind of people. The government says habitual drunkards used intoxicants. Drug users use intoxicants. So it's the same thing. But Justice Gorsuch goes to the actual historical record, and here's what a habitual drunkard actually meant at the founding of the country. It did not mean someone who regularly drank. It meant someone so continuously intoxicated that he was, and these are the actual legal definitions, deprived of his ordinary reasoning faculties, or incapable of conducting his own affairs, or mentally incompetent, a man who had, quote, lost the power of self-control. Yeah, he just ripped that apart, didn't he? And then Gorsuch, actually, I think he was having fun, because the founders did drink. John Adams had hard cider with breakfast. That's like me having tequila and a bagel for breakfast. Madison reportedly put away a pint of whiskey a day. Washington drank 3 glasses of Madeira a night. There's a record of a 1787 farewell party for George Washington. 55 guests went through 54 bottles of Madeira, 60 bottles of wine, plus porter, cider, beer, and, according to the story, 7 large bowls of punch. I wonder what was in the punch. The Secretary of War in 1829 estimated that 3/4 of American laborers drank at least 4 ounces of hard liquor every single day. The Temperance Society wouldn't even call you a confirmed drunkard until you hit 24 ounces of liquor a day. So, habitual drunkard did not mean at the founding what modern lawyers were trying to imply. That point lands like a sledgehammer. Those old laws were not about use. They were about incapacitation. Section 922G3, by the government's own admission, disarms the every other day marijuana user with no showing at all of any incapacity whatsoever. And the court's own examples, it would equally disarm the husband who might take his wife's Ambien to sleep one night, or the college kid who borrows a friend's Adderall to cram for finals. As Gorsuch put it, To state the analogy is to expose its deficiency. I love the way Gorsuch writes. That's strike one. Strike two. They were not even trying to do the same thing. The government kept saying the purpose was protecting the public from dangerous, violent people. But the court actually read those old laws, the vagrancy statutes. They targeted people who did not meet the societal expectation of work. Boy, do I want to add a big-ass footnote right here. Vagrancy statutes. Centuries ago, targeted people who did not meet our societal expectation of work. The beggars, the fiddlers, the stubborn servants or the children, the night walkers. Now, that is about productivity and morality. It's not about violence. But can we just take a moment out? Can we just pause for a moment, turn our head a different direction, and just think about how far we have gone from that? We actually jailed people who did not meet the societal expectation of work. Now, no, I'm not advocating that we take homeless people and jail them, or we take anybody that's just a slouch that's on, you know, Medicaid or is on food stamps or anything else. But at one time, this country had a societal expectation that you would be a productive member of this society. If you want proof of how far this country has gone from the founding to the war on poverty, think about that sentence. I'm pausing because I want you to think about that sentence. The societal expectation of work. Now, that is about productivity and morality. It's not about violence. Civil commitment laws, their stated purpose was to protect the drunkard from himself and to protect his family from financial ruin, not to protect the public from a gunman. There's a huge difference there. Yeah. Heckofajob.com. 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Heckofajob.com. Sign up. I'll be right back.
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11: News. I'm Deborah Valentine. Peace talks in Lucerne, Switzerland today between U.S. and Iranian officials. Vice President J.D. Vance leading the U.S. delegation following the signing of that 60-day memorandum of agreement. This as President Trump continues to issue warnings to Iran.
12: President Trump, meanwhile, called out Iran's support for Hezbollah. Trump posting on Truth Social, Iran must immediately stop their highly paid proxies in Lebanon from causing trouble. If they don't, we'll hit Iran very hard again, just like we did last week, only harder.
11: Fox's Max Gordon reporting. Three people killed after a small plane crashed in a wooded residential area in Bowie, Maryland, late Saturday. Authorities say the aircraft was believed to be on a training flight from New Jersey. The NTSB is investigating. UK's Prime Minister Keir Starmer facing pressure from his own Labour Party to step down. His Labour Party rival Andy Burnham has won a seat in Parliament and may challenge Starmer. 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

Glad to have you on the weekend with Michael Brown. Thanks for tuning in. Hope everyone's having a good weekend. Be sure and follow me on the social media platforms. They're all generally at Michael D. Brown. Text line's always open, 33103, keyword Mike or Michael. And we're walking through this U.S. Supreme Court case that, well, basically, one of the very few unanimous decisions that we ever get out of the Supreme Court, U.S. versus Hamani. It's the what I would call the drug ruling. And the government's basic argument was, well, historically, we haven't let people that use drugs or they were vagrants or that were, you know, incapacitated in any way. We didn't let them use drugs. And of course, Justice Gorsuch, who wrote the opinion for the court, just ripped that apart, describing how, you know, the founding fathers drank. In fact, they drank a lot. It wasn't about their drinking. It was about their incapacity. So we got that was strike one. We got to strike two, where they weren't even trying to do the same thing, because the government says the purpose was protecting the public from dangerous, violent people. And that's where I was talking about. They were targeting people, the founders, who did not meet the societal expectation of work. What we would call bums today? I don't know. Is that politically incorrect? I don't know. The stated purpose was to protect the drunkard from himself and to protect the family of the drunkard from financial ruin, not to protect the public from a gunman. So that was strike two. Strike three, they don't even work the same way. And I think this is the one that, well, as a lawyer, I probably love it the most. Every single historical analog the government cited gave a person process before they lost anything. A vagrant went to the workhouse only after a conviction. A drunkard got a guardian only after a proceeding in probate court. A surety bond required a hearing before a justice of the peace. But when you get to Section 9223G3 of Title 18, nothing. The instant you become a user, your constitutional right is just automatically gone. Automatically, no hearing, no judge, no finding, nada. The government's response was, well, he gets a full criminal trial before we put him in prison. Wait a minute. Do you get what they just said? He gets a full criminal trial before we imprison him. That misses the point entirely. They disarmed him. The very burden they're comparing to the old laws happens with no process at all. They disarmed him, took away his gun, and said, yeah, that's it. And now we're going to go charge you with a criminal charge, and that will be where you get your due process. So they were trying to play a game here. They're trying to circumvent the Second Amendment, and they're trying to do it in a really sneaky way. The government's

you cannot just take away the Second Amendment. And they were trying to cover it up by saying, well, wait a minute. Yes, we disarmed him under this section, the statute of Title 18, the criminal code. But then he gets to have a trial on whether or not he's going to be convicted of the terrorism charge. Even spotting the government its own claim that this law targets dangerous people, Justice Gorsuch says, prove it. Section 922G3 doesn't define its own dangerous class. It just borrows the Controlled Substances Act's drug schedules. And drugs land on those schedules for all kinds of reasons that have nothing to do with violence. I take Ambien occasionally. It's a controlled substance. Does that mean that if I didn't use one last night, but if I use one tonight because I'm all wound up, does that mean the government can go, oh, you're using a controlled substance, we're going to take your guns away? And then Gorsuch came with the knockout punch, the consistency punch. The government itself has spent a decade defusing marijuana. There was a Department of Justice memo from 2013 that literally told prosecutors to back off. 40 states had legalized in some form. And after oral argument in this very case, the government moved some marijuana products from Schedule 1 all the way down to Schedule 3. So the same government that helped make marijuana mainstream now wants to tell the court that anybody that uses it is categorically and unusually dangerous? Gorsuch quotes then-judge Amy Coney Barrett from a dissent that she wrote years ago before she made it to the Supreme Court. Hand the government broad power to designate any group as dangerous and therefore and thereby disqualify its members from having a gun, and you let it quickly swallow the Second Amendment. 9-0. The government's analogy collapsed, and I mean it collapsed completely. Now, I'm going to take off the lawyer hat, and I would put on my Second Amendment advocate hat, because I love the result, and I need you to not get drunk on it. This is a very narrow ruling. The court told you so in writing in a closing section that reads like a list of doors it deliberately left open. When you read the disclaimers, and you ought to read the disclaimers, because the disclaimers are the roadmap. The court did not decide that the government can't disarm actual addicts. It did not decide anything about people who are presently intoxicated and have a gun in the hand at the same time. It did not touch the felon in possession ban that's still standing. That's still the law. It did not stop Congress from writing new laws targeting users of specific drugs that it can actually prove are dangerous. And then there's the big one. It did not decide whether the government could prosecute under this same statute if it brought to the case individualized proof that a particular defendant's drug use, that's what made him dangerous. Do you want to hear what that is? That's the court handing the Department of Justice a how-to guide. The government didn't lose because disarming dangerous drug users is forbidden. It lost because it got lazy. It just simply wanted to disarm everyone automatically with no proof, no process, on a historical analogy that did not fit the case. And the court practically invited it to come back with an individualized case. So I think we can expect the next wave of these prosecutions to show up dressed in very specific findings of dangerousness. That's the real holding isn't drug users have gun rights. That's not what I'm saying at all. The real holding is narrower and, quite frankly, more principled. I would couch it this way. The government cannot erase your Second Amendment rights by administrative say-so, categorically, with no proof that you're dangerous and no process before the right disappears. Now, let's do an Act 5. I wasn't going to do this, but I think we should do an Act 5. The concurrences, because I think this tells you where the next war is.

being sought or fought. That 9-0 surface, don't let it fool you. It hides a real serious fight about method. And three different concurrences from three different justices tell you where the future gun battles are going to be. Let's walk through those quickly next. It's The Weekend with Michael Brown. If you're not subscribed to the Substack, heckofajob.com, I'm going to crawl through this microphone and choke you. So go do that right now, please. Heckofajob.com. I'll be right back.

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12: 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So don't get, I mean, this, everybody's excited because this decision was 9 to nothing. But there were three concurrences written, one by Justice Thomas, Justice Jackson, of course she's always got something to say, and Justice Alito. So a 9-0 headline actually is concealing a court pulling in three different directions on how to do this going forward. And that's the story underneath the story. It hides a real fight about method. And these concurrences tell you where these battles are going to occur. Let's go to Justice Thomas first. He dropped what I'd call the time bomb. He joins the opinion in full, but then writes separately to say something I think is much larger. He thinks this entire statute, all of Section 922G3, probably exceeds Congress's power under the Commerce Clause in the first place. The only thing tying this to interstate commerce is that the gun in this case, at some point in that gun's life, crossed a state line from manufacturing to a wholesaler to a retailer to a purchaser that might have bought it in one state and moved to another state. And Thomas says that's not enough, that mere possession of a gun in your own home in Texas is not interstate commerce just because the gun was once manufactured someplace else. He points out it's been 26 years since anyone won a case in the Supreme Court on a Commerce Clause challenge. I think he's all but begging for the right case to bring one. I think that's the sleeper. The Second Amendment fight is about which people the feds can disarm. Thomas is asking whether the feds have any business in this area at all. That will be an earthquake for federalism, just waiting for four more votes. And quite frankly, I think it's something they should take up. The Commerce Clause has been stretched so far and so wide that it can cover everything. And Thomas is saying, oh, wait a minute, hold on. Commerce Clause has nothing to do with this. So why doesn't somebody out there bring me a case that has to do with the Commerce Clause so that I can deal with it? Justice Jackson. Of course, she was joined by Justice Sotomayor, and they go the other direction. Justice Jackson actually agrees with the result, but she wants to blow up the whole Bruin framework. She thinks making judges dig through centuries-old statutes to play amateur historian is unworkable and produces chaos. And she might have a point about the chaos, because lower courts are all over the map on the felon in possession question. She simply wants to go back to the old means end scrutiny. And she lands a clever jab. She says the majority is already secretly doing means end balancing when it questions whether the law really targets dangerous people. If it's just pretending, it isn't. It's worth an argument, but it's another battlefield. Justice Alito, joined by Justice Kagan, ironically, concurs only in the judgment. He agrees that the defendant here, Hamani, wins. But he'd decide less. What do I mean? His point, we don't even know enough about Hamani's marijuana use. How much? How strong? How often? What was the effect? We don't know enough to call him incapacitated like a habitual drunkard. So case is closed. Say no more. He draws a comparison I think that you would appreciate. Marijuana today is like alcohol at the founding. Widespread, increasingly accepted, broadly tolerated by law enforcement. Doesn't mean you have to agree. Doesn't mean you have to approve of its use any more than you have to approve of the use of cigarettes or alcohol. It is widespread. It is increasingly accepted, whether you like it or not, and it is broadly tolerated by law enforcement. So a 9-0 headline conceals a court pulling in three different directions on how to do this going forward. That's the story underneath. So let me give you the verdict the way I might give it to a jury. The win is real. Nine justices, every single one, left and right, agreed that the government went too far. You do not and cannot lose your right to defend your own home because you've admitted to occasional marijuana use. With no claim from the government whatsoever that you're an addict, no claim whatsoever that you are dangerous, and no day in court before that Second Amendment right vanishes. For the millions of Americans, like I am in Colorado, living in a legal cannabis state, who also own a gun, the most aggressive version of this law is now essentially dead. That's a genuine victory for liberty, regardless of what you think about marijuana, and regardless of what you think about the Second Amendment. The government went too far here. But the cage door is open. The court preserved individual prosecutions, preserved the addiction and the intoxication rules, preserved the felon ban, and even preserved Congress's power to write new evidence-based drug and gun laws combined. The Justice Department didn't lose its toolbox today. It lost the cheap tool it was using. The next prosecutions should be smarter, and we need to be ready to hold them to the same standard. And I would also suggest keep your eye on Justice Thomas. Because while everyone's debating which citizens the federal government may disarm, he's quietly asking the question the founders were asking. Whether Washington's federal government was ever supposed to have this kind of police power over a gun sitting in a man's home in the first place. Here's the principle that I want you to carry out of this segment and to every argument you have at the dinner table this week. This is what a working Second Amendment looks like. Not a blank check that vetoes every gun law. Not a paper right the government can erase with just a memo. The government got to make its best historical case, and the court did take it seriously, and the government failed because the history doesn't fit. And real evidence beat government convenience. That is not chaos. That's the Constitution doing exactly what it was written to do. Let's take a break. We'll be back. And while we're on break, get over to heckofajob.com. Heckofajob.com. 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Read those stories. Share it with your friends. I'll be right back.
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9: Peace talks in Switzerland. I'm Deborah Valentine, Fox News. The first round of continuing nuclear talks with Iran taking place in Switzerland today. Fox Business's Max Gordon reports from Dubai.
10: Vice President J.D. Vance, a part of that delegation, said that the U.S. and Iran could be turning over a new leaf. Meanwhile, President Trump saying that he could restart military action in the region. Vice President Vance meeting with Qatari and Pakistani mediators. There was no photo op with the Iranian delegation. The memorandum of understanding calls for the Straits of Hormuz to be opened and a halt to hostilities in southern Lebanon, but Iran has argued that the U.S. hasn't met its commitment to end the fighting in southern Lebanon. President Trump, meanwhile, called out Iran's support for Hezbollah. Trump posting on Truth Social, Iran must immediately stop their highly paid proxies in Lebanon from causing trouble. If they don't, we'll hit Iran very hard again, just like we did last week, only harder.
9: Meanwhile, fighting continues between Israel and Hezbollah in Lebanon. Multiple people, including a former U.S. Olympian, arrested for alleged vandalism at the newly renovated reflecting pool in the nation's capital.
11: This is a sad story because all Americans, I don't care about your political stripes, enjoy the reflecting pool. But we're talking about someone who's gone from competing in Olympic-sized swimming pools to being accused of vandalizing the reflecting pool along the mall. And, of course, he ends up in cuffs. And apparently he's not the only one. We're speaking of a former Olympian canoeist, 67-year-old David Hearn. Three-time Olympian, by the way, said he was cycling by the monument on Friday. He noticed a piece of the pool's underliner floating in the water, but authorities, they didn't buy his story at all. And now they're accusing him of being one of several individuals of trying to sabotage the project, with a pair of arrests being made so far.
9: Fox's Kevin Cork reporting from the White House. The pool recently restored. 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
18: Scattered light showers are possible early this morning, but they should clear out here by mid-morning. And then after that, it will be a mostly cloudy day. Temperatures only reaching up into the lower 70s, and the humidity will be low. Overnight, we'll see more chances of spotty showers that will linger into early Monday. From the First Alert 6 Weather Center, I'm meteorologist Bo Fogle.
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Hey, broadcasting live from Denver, Colorado. It's the Weekend with Michael Brown. Glad to have you joining the program today. You know, as I've told you, the text line's always open. The number on your message app is 33103, 33103, keyword Mike or Michael. And then I'm going to just shamelessly promote the Substack. 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Heckofajob.com. 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I mean, there's a contributions button if you want to use it, but that's not necessary. 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I don't spam you. I don't sell the emails. It all remains within Substack. It's just a way for you to read more about what I talk about on air, or what I'd like to talk about on air, but don't have the time to do. Let me start with a sentence that ought to be impossible to say about a Western democracy in the 21st century. In a dozen of British towns over the span of decades, organized groups of men, and I don't even like to use the word men, but they are, in terms of gender, they're male, they systematically raped working class girls, some as young as 11 years old. And the cops, the social workers, the schools, even the politicians who are paid to protect those children looked the other way. Not because they didn't know, because they were afraid of what they would be called if they said it out loud, if they called attention to it. And that's not me editorializing. That's the finding of the British government's own audit, published last summer by a crossbench peer named Baroness Louise Casey. And this past week, a privately funded report landed in the United Kingdom that tries to put the whole thing, the scale, the pattern, the cover-up, between two covers. I downloaded the entire report. It's called the Rape Gang Inquiry Report. I've read all 219 pages of it, and I want to walk you through what it gets right, what it might overreach on from an American perspective, and why I think an American audience should care about a British scandal. Because here's my thesis, and I'll defend this. This is what happens when a country decides that the feelings of the accused, the feelings of the charged criminal, matter more than the safety of their own children, and tells itself that their decision is the compassionate decision. First, what is this document, and who wrote it? I want to give you some credibility. And I want to be a careful prosecutor here, because the other side will go straight for the source. This is not a government inquiry. It is not statutory. It was put together by Rupert Lowe, an independent member of the British Parliament, and a survivor advocate named Sammy Woodhouse. And they crowdfunded the payment to do the study. Roughly 23,000 ordinary Britons chipping in something north of £750,000 to pay for this study. I know, a skeptic says, oh, a privately funded report by people who already believe the conclusion? No power to put witnesses under oath? No cross-examination? Well, Michael, that's not an inquiry. That's an advocacy document. And you know what? I would say on the procedure, the skeptic has a point. But I'm going to pretend otherwise. I'm not going to pretend otherwise. Because a jury's entitled to know who's paying the prosecutor. But I will give you an answer to the skeptics. And it's the whole reason that this report exists. The people whose job it was to run the official inquiry spent 15 years refusing to do so. The survivors of all of this horrible activity, they went to the authorities first. It is the authorities that failed them. So those same victims went, they raised the money themselves. Now, when an institution, particularly a government institution, or any institution for that matter, when they abandon their post, you don't get to complain that the volunteers who took over weren't properly credentialed.
Think about a disaster in America. You think about what happens. Suddenly volunteers show up everywhere. I had that problem on 9/11. People were volunteering out the wazoo to come and help. That doesn't mean that I couldn't use their help. I just had to figure out a way to put them in the right place so they could help. So here's a background. And I've put together this background for an American ear to give you context. Many of you may have heard the word Rotherham. Let me make it concrete. Rotherham is a town in north of England. In 2014, 12 years ago, an official review called the J Report, a real government document, found that at least 1,400 children had been sexually exploited there over a 16-year period. Telford, another town, another inquiry, another 1,000-plus victims. Rochdale, Oxford, Huddersfield, the same model, town after town after town. And the model was always the same. A girl, 11 or 12 years old, usually in foster care, often already vulnerable. A man befriends her, treats her like an adult, gives her some attention, alcohol and drugs. Then she's collected from the school gates in a taxi and passed. That's the word the victims used, passed. Between groups of men, filmed for blackmail. Trafficked between cities, told that she was white trash that deserved what she was getting. And when she or her parents went to the police treated her as a willing participant, a child prostitute, rather than treating it as a rape victim. That's the substrate. That part is not in dispute. That part is in the official British records. But what about the government's own audit? What did their own audit confirm? This is probably the single most important fact in this entire story. And I want you to hold on to this because it really does the heavy lifting. In June of last year, not from some firebrand backbencher, but from a crossbench peer commissioned by a Labor Home Secretary, Baroness Casey's national audit found, and I'll quote the careful version, clear evidence of overrepresentation of Asian and Pakistani heritage men among the grooming gang suspects in the local data that she examined. And Casey said something else, that I want every person who's ever been called a bigot for raising this to write it down. She said it is, quote, not racist to examine the ethnicity of the offender. She found that official reports had buried the question behind euphemism, calling the perpetrators, quote, the local community. She said that she found a child's case file with the word Pakistani literally X'd out, white out. The cover-up wasn't a theory. It was literally that old correction fluid poured onto a government document. But, and this is where I'm going to be straight with you, because I'd rather you hear the weakness from me than from a hostile call. Casey also said the opposite of what this new report wants her to say about the numbers. And I'll tell you about that next. It's The Weekend with Michael Brown. Text lines open 33103, keyword Mike or Michael. Hang tight. I'll be right back.

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13: Hey, welcome back to The Weekend with Michael Brown. Glad to have you with me. We're talking about the horrific story coming out of the United Kingdom about these rape cases and a report that was crowdfunded because the British government itself would not look at the report. They would not look at the facts. They were afraid of being called racist. So Baroness Casey found that ethnicity is not recorded for two-thirds of perpetrators nationally in the United Kingdom. Two-thirds. And she concluded, her words, that the national data is not good enough to support any statements about the ethnicity of group-based child sex exploitation offenders at the national level. What is that? Well, that's real overrepresentation confirmed locally. A deliberate data vacuum nationally. Now, both things are true at the same time. And the Honest Case holds both of those things. Now, this report does overreach a little bit. And why I'm telling you about the honest cross-examination. Because I'm not in the business of handing you a bunch of talking points that fall apart the first time that somebody pushes back when you tell them this story. So let me show you the soft spots in this report before your brother-in-law does that, you know, at the next dinner table. The 250,000 number. The report's headline is that at least 250,000 white British girls were victimized. That number is going to get quoted everywhere. But I don't think it will survive contact with a competent critic. I traced the number. It comes from a single remark by a peer named Lord Pearson back in 2019. He took Rotherham's 1,400 and extrapolated that number across the entire British Isles. That's it. That's the whole methodology. Multiplied one town by a nation. Full Fact and some other fact checkers took it apart years ago. Because you cannot assume one town's rate is the national rate. So when I make this argument on the air, I'm not leading with a quarter million. I don't need to. The documented, court-proven, government-confirmed reality is damning enough without a number I can't defend. But what about the 87% and the 95% figures? The report says that 87% of those convicted had distinctively Muslim names and floats 95%. Well, the 87 comes from one researcher counting names, not verified ethnicity data. The 95 is literally one imam's personal estimate. And the report says so. These aren't measurements. They're inferences dressed as statistics. The defensible claim is the one that Casey actually made. Confirmed local overrepresentation, then add to that a national vacuum the authorities chose to maintain. So the leap from who to why. I think the report's most controversial chapter argues that eight doctrines of Islam itself explain these crimes. Now here's the tale that I think undermines their own theological case. And it's right there in their own text. They concede that Indian origin Muslim men are almost never convicted in these cases. And they explain that by demographics, not by doctrine. Well, now, if the same religion produces wildly different behavior depending on whether a population is a confident majority or a constrained minority, then the variable doing the work is not the theology. It's the culture. It's the clan structure. And it's the absence of consequences. And that distinction matters enormously for what you do about it. So that leads us to what's the real argument? Here's where I will plant the flag. I'll tie it to the thing that you came here for. What this says about immigration and what it says to all of us. When I strip away the weakest claims, we're left with something that is, if anything, more disturbing because it's bulletproof. We have found an organized, ethnically and culturally patterned sexual exploitation of children. And we have found a host society that imported large populations from a specific region. Britain's own report dates the first cases to the late 1950s, right as post-war immigration started to ramp up, without ever asking the cultural assumptions traveling with some of those populations whether they were compatible with the country taking them in. And then you have the fatal ingredient. What's that? An establishment so terrified of being called racist that it deliberately chose, to let the children be sacrificed rather than name the pattern. That last part, I think, is the real story. It is not fundamentally a story about Islam or even about immigration as a raw number. It is a story about what happens when a culture loses the nerve to enforce its own laws and standards equally. When it decides that some communities will be policed, other communities will be, in that grotesque euphemism, well, we'll just understand. And that's where Europe's last 20 years come in. You see, Europe ran an experiment. The premise was that you could emit very large numbers of people from societies with profoundly different assumptions about women, about consent, about the rule of law, about the relationship between the individual and the clan. And that integration would simply happen on its own, they thought. And that anyone who asked questions, well, those people who asked the questions, you were the problem. The Casey audit is, in effect, the lab results coming back. They confirmed that where the inflow was large and concentrated, and where the host institutions flinch from enforcing one standard for everyone, you got predation that the state actively refused to see. They closed their eyes to it. And I want to be precise here, because precision will make the case, and the cheap version of this argument is absolutely worthless. The claim is not that immigrants are criminals. The overwhelming majority of every immigrant population in Britain committed none of these and were horrified by it, including, according to the report, Muslim communities whose own daughters were also targeted. You see, the claim is narrower and harder to wave away, that a country which imports people faster than they can assimilate them or integrate them, and which then refuses to apply its own laws equally for simply fear of the optics, that is not being compassionate. It is, in my words, being cowardly. And the bill for that cowardice gets paid by the most vulnerable children it has. Why does this matter? Let me bring it home. Look across the Atlantic. We are in the middle of our own argument about who comes in, how many, how fast, and from where, and whether even asking those questions makes you a bigot. Britain is the cautionary tale at the end of the road we're being told to walk down, not because the people are different from ours, but because the institutional reflex is the same as it was in Britain. The instinct to manage the perception of a problem instead of managing the problem itself. The instinct to decide that telling the truth is more dangerous than the thing the truth is about. The lesson from Britain is not close the border. That's too crude. And it lets the establishment off the hook by making this a fight about numbers instead of nerve. The lesson is this. A nation that will not enforce one law for everyone, that will not say plainly that a child is a child and a rapist is a rapist, no matter who he is or what flag the perception police are waving, they've already surrendered. It just hasn't admitted it yet. The report's flawed, but the country it describes spent 15 years proving that the flaw it was most afraid of, the flaw that actually destroyed these girls, was never racism. It was silence. Absolute silence. I'll be right back.
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5: Today we're introducing you to a CEO you should know, Dr. Andrea Neeble, who's president and CEO of Clarkson College. Welcome.
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6: 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And so we have a lot of dedication to serving others that is in action today. I would say also that is something very special about Clarkson College is that we have a lot of firsts and we have a lot of innovation. We're first nursing program in the state of Nebraska, founded by Meliora Clarkson, the wife of Bishop Clarkson in 1888. We are the first college to be affiliated with the first hospital in the state of Nebraska. We are the largest hospital-affiliated college in the state of Nebraska, solely incorporated with Nebraska Medicine. We support workforce across the state and the region. 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
6: 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It truly is a family, and I've known a lot of my colleagues for more than 20 years.
4: 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Thanks for being a part of our community, and thank you for listening to this iHeartRadio station.
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12: News. I'm Kathleen Maloney. U.S. and Iranian negotiators are meeting in Switzerland. Fox's Trey Yingst with details.
13: Vice President J.D. Vance is joined by Special Envoys Kushner and Witkoff for these conversations. And we do know on attendance from the Iranian side, you have the Speaker of the Iranian Parliament, Mohammad Kalibaf, along with the country's foreign minister.
12: Vice President Vance says there is a chance to turn over a new leaf with Iran. The conflict in the Middle East is putting pressure on U.S. border security.
14: We've seen an unusual amount of Iranian nationals trying to sneak in through our northern, not southern border, because President Trump's policies have closed the southern border. So our northern border, we've seen our arrests go up daily.
12: Homeland Security Secretary Mark Wayne Mullen tells Fox's Sunday Morning Futures security is extra tight because of the World Cup. America's listening to Fox News.
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Several days ago, something that has never happened in the history of the human race. Not once, not to a Pharaoh, not to a king, not to a Rockefeller, not Carnegie, or anybody who ever drew breath on this planet. Back on June 12th, a man became a trillionaire. It's the Weekend with Michael Brown. 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The Substack, go subscribe to that. It's at heckofajob.com. Heckofajob.com. Doesn't cost you anything. There's nothing behind a paywall. So go sign up. We're not going to spam you or do anything else. I post about 3 articles a week, so I think you'll enjoy those. So go take a look at heckofajob.com and sign up. Back to June 12th. A trillionaire. Elon Musk. SpaceX went public. Biggest stock offering in the history of the world, by the way. Bigger than Saudi Aramco. And when the dust settled, one human being was sitting on a fortune of more than $1 trillion. That's 1,000 billion. Write out that number, and you'll run out of room before you run out of zeros. And I want you to picture what happened next, because you already know what happened next. Before the closing bell stopped echoing, before Musk had finished his speech about a company that started in a warehouse in El Segundo, California, the same voices that always sing the same song cleared their throats and they started singing. Elizabeth Warren, Bernie Sanders, Zofran Mamdani in New York. And they reached up into the same dusty shelf where they always reach, and they pulled down the same answer they've been pulling down for my entire life. Tax the rich and feed the poor. Tax the rich, feed the poor. A rock band called 10 Years After put that line in a song back in 1971. I'd Love to Change the World was the title. Great riff. And here's the part I love. The band made an absolute fortune off that record. Tax the rich, feed the poor. And oh, by the way, let's cash the royalty check on the way to the bank. Now, stick with me for this segment, because I'm going to do something with this argument that the people making it never do. I'm going to take it seriously. I'm going to build their case for them. The strongest version, not the bumper sticker, and then brick by brick, I'm going to take it apart. And by the end, I don't think there's going to be much left standing. So let me make their case. Honestly, here's the argument for a wealth tax. And I want you to feel the pull of it, because there is a pull, and it's all emotional. One man now owns $1 trillion. On the same planet, at the same moment, roughly 700 million human beings are living in extreme poverty. And I don't mean can't afford the good cable package. I mean no clean water, no reliable food, kids dying of things a $10 vaccine could have stopped. That's the world. One man, a trillion. Millions of other humans, nothing. And something in you, something decent in you, recoils at that. It should. I'm a Christian. I'm not going to stand there and tell you a vast gulf between the man with everything and the child with nothing is just the natural order of things and we should all just feel okay about it. We shouldn't feel good about it. Now the academics show up to give you that gut feeling of diploma. Thomas Piketty, Emmanuel Saez, Joseph Stiglitz, a Nobel laureate, it's not a lightweight, and they say, look, that concentrated wealth is just sitting there. It's idle. It's a number on the screen. So let's tax it. 1 or 2% a year off the top of the biggest fortunes. Oh, the billionaire will barely notice. He's got a trillion. What's a couple percent? And you raise a river of money to lift the floor for everybody at the bottom. Sounds compassion with footnotes. There might be a Nobel Prize behind that theory. That's the case. And said that way, out loud in good faith, it sounds not just defensible, it sounds kind of kind, doesn't it? Okay, so let's rip it apart. Let's do the takedown. Here's the first crack, and it runs straight through that foundation that I just set up. Good. For a weekend hour, you've got room to

need a stock certificate. He needs bread. A sick child does not need equity. A sick child needs a doctor. What the poor need is stuff, food, shelter, medicine, the things you consume to stay alive and live a decent life. And Musk's $1 trillion, it's not stuff. That is not a vault of cash that he's backstroking through like Scrooge McDuck. I want to kill that picture in your head right now, because it's the picture the whole argument secretly depends on. There is no swimming pool of gold coins. There's no warehouse of $100 bills with his name on the door. What there is stock, ownership, shares of SpaceX or shares of Tesla. It's a claim on the companies that build rockets and electric cars and a satellite network that's beaming the internet to places that never even had a phone line. That's what the so-called $1 trillion actually is. And here's the trap. Here's the thing they never tell you. To turn that wealth into something a poor person can consume, to turn it into bread, you first have to sell it. You have to convert the rocket company into cash. And the moment you do that, you have started killing the thing that produced the value in the first place. The farmers have a phrase for this, the seed corn. At the end of a really hard winter, when the cellar's nearly empty and the kids are hungry, there was always corn you could eat. It's right there. But it's the corn you're supposed to plant in the spring. And the family that eats its seed corn survives the winter, and then they starve the following year because they ate the future to feed the present. That's the wealth tax. That is exactly what a wealth tax is. Don't take my word for it. Let's walk through it step by step like we're laying in front of a jury. Slow, no hand waving. The government seizes Musk's stake in SpaceX. Best case scenario, and I'm going to be generous, best case, the government stops pouring those earnings back into building rockets, and instead, it cashes them out to buy food and hand that food to the poor. That sounds really good, doesn't it? Sounds like the system working. But stop and ask the question nobody on that side of the argument ever asks. Who grows the food? Somebody has to grow the food. And every dollar of productive capacity, every worker, every factory you redirect toward growing the food the government is now buying is a dollar, a worker, a factory no longer building a rocket. You haven't created one new loaf of bread out of thin air. You've just spun the entire economy around, away from building the future and toward consuming the present. Less investment. Less capital tomorrow. No rockets. No Starlink. No next breakthrough. No next industry. None of the things that exist that don't exist yet because nobody's been allowed to build them. You actually have eaten the seed corn. And then it gets worse. Because here's the part that should genuinely unsettle anybody who thinks this through. We're going to think that through next. And realize that those singing in the choir of let's tax the rich are full of you-know-what. It's the Weekend with Michael Brown. Text lines open 33103, keyword MicroMichael. Go follow me on social media, @MichaelDBrown. Hang tight. I'll be right back.

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13: We welcome back to the weekend with Michael Brown. Glad to have you with me. Appreciate you tuning in. Most of what SpaceX is worth is not a steady stream of profit, like an old railroad clipping coupons. Most of its value is a bet. It's millions of investors betting that this company, this team, this founder, dream up something extraordinary that doesn't exist yet. That value is confidence. It's faith in the future. So what happens the day the government takes the company and announces it's done investing? It's just going to harvest the cash to redistribute to other people. That value doesn't transfer. It vanishes. Poof. You didn't capture $1 trillion and hand it to the poor. You lit $1 trillion on fire, and the poor just got the smoke. Now, a sharp listener, and I know you're sharp, a sharp listener is already reaching for the escape hatch. Hey, Brown, that's a straw man. Nobody says the government runs SpaceX. You just make Musk sell it. All right. Force him to sell to private buyers who'll keep it humming, and the government just takes the cash. Let's think that through. Musk sells his stake. To whom? Well, to other wealthy people, other funds, other investors. Now answer the next question, because it's the one that closes the door. Where did those buyers get the money to buy the stock from Elon Musk? It had to come from somewhere. Oh, yeah. It came out of other companies' earnings. Capital that, the second it's spent buying up Musk's share, is capital that is no longer being invested in those other companies. You didn't escape the problem. You just moved it down the street. Same disease, different patient. The economy still pivots dollar for dollar away from building and toward consuming. Tax the rich, feed the poor, till there are no businesses, no more. You know what? This is just math. The poor. No, let me grant you something. Suppose you wave a magic wand and you can confiscate the entire $1 trillion. Clean, no destroyed value, no capital flight, no seed cordon problem, none of it. $1 trillion in cash on the table to go spend on the poor. This country already spends, federal, state, and local governments combined, somewhere around $1.8 trillion every single year fighting poverty. That's the Cato Institute's number. All levels of government stacked together, north of $1 trillion federal, another 700 some billion state and local, $1.8 trillion every single year. So here's your magic trillion, the largest fortune ever assembled by a human being in the history of the species. And it would not cover 8 months of what we already spend. This is not a windfall. It's not a revolution. It's a rounding error that happens to have a famous name attached to it. And run it the other direction because it's just as brutal. Take that $1 trillion. Split it evenly among every man, woman, and child on earth. About, let's just say, 10 billion of us. You know what everybody gets? $100 bill. One time. A single $100 bill once. One Benjamin. And the morning after you hand it out, the company that generated that $1 trillion, it's gone. And next year, there's nothing left to hand out at all. That's the whole prize. That's what we're being asked to burn the seed corn for. But I've saved the most important point for last. Because everything I've said so far assumes the money just sits there, waiting to be taken. But it doesn't. That money runs. When you tax wealth, you're not skimming a frozen pile. You're taxing the act of building the pile. You're punishing specifically and precisely the creation of wealth, which means you are punishing the exact people you'd most want to keep creating wealth. And you don't have to take that on faith, because somebody already ran that experiment. Norway. Norway had a real wealth tax, one of the last ones standing in Europe. And here's what's honest about Norway. And I'm going to give the other side their due. The tax did not bankrupt the treasury. Revenue actually went up. If you're a defender of the wealth tax, there's your exhibit, and it's a real one. I'm not going to pretend it doesn't exist, but look closer, because the closer you look, the worse it gets. Why did the revenue in Norway hold up? Because that tax didn't just hit billionaires. The threshold was about $260,000. 20% of Norwegians, of adult Norwegians, pay that tax. So the tax the billionaire sales pitch turns out to be a tax on, the dentist, the shop owner, the guy with a paid-off house and a decent retirement. That's where the revenue comes from, not the yacht. It comes from the dentist. And the actual billionaires, guess what? They left. Hundreds of them. Multi-millionaires and billionaires packed up, they moved to Switzerland. One fishing magnate alone, worth $5 billion, walked out the door. So many fled that the Socialist Left Party in Norway, and I'm not making this up, put up a literal wall of shame in their office. Photographs of the rich people who left, like a trophy wall. They drove out the wealth creators, and then they hung the creators' photos on the wall like hunting trophies, and they called that a victory. And when the entrepreneur started running, the government didn't reconsider. It then passed an exit tax, a 37% toll just for trying to leave. One Norwegian founder put it perfectly. Well, the government shot itself in one foot and then aimed a bazooka at the other one. That's the model. That's the future they're selling. Penury and depopulation used to be the embarrassments of the socialist left, the things they had to explain away. Now they hang them on the wall and they throw a party. And just when you think the argument can't get more honest about itself, it does. because taxing the billionaires, it turns out, was never going to be enough. The same academics have moved on to the next ask. They now want the rest of us to degrow. Yeah, that's their word. They want us to produce less, build less, consume less. Why? To help the poor. Sit with that logic for a second. Degrowth means making fewer things, and then redistributing the fewer things to people who, by definition, need more things. You're going to lift the world's poorest people up by making the entire world poor? That is not an economic plan. That's a contradiction wearing a lab coat. That's suicide. I'm not against the goal. I would love to lift the world's poor. We already do that. There is less pure poverty in the world today than there ever was. The destitution is real and the suffering is real, and anybody who tells you a billion people in misery is fine is something missing in that person. The goal was never the argument. The goal is the one thing both sides actually share. The question, the only question, is whether the wealth tax helps or it hurts. And on that, the evidence isn't even close. It's not even the same country, because we know exactly what lifts the poor. We've watched it happen here. There's a chart I'd put in front of any juror in the world. Max Roser, Our World in Data. And the trick of it is the horizontal axis. It isn't time. It's GDP per capita, how rich a country is. And the vertical axis is the share of people in extreme poverty. And the line does exactly what your common sense says it should. A country gets richer. Extreme poverty doesn't inch down, it collapses. It falls off a cliff. Not confiscation, not redistribution, not a wall of shame, growth, capitalism. The thing that took the share of humanity in extreme poverty from most of the species 200 years ago to a fraction of the same species today, the single greatest reduction in human suffering in the history of the world, and it wasn't the tax that did it. It was the seed corn, the growth, the capitalism. So 10 years after got one thing right back in 1971, they'd love to change the world. They just didn't know what to do. We do, and it's growth, and it's free markets, and it's capitalism. Hey, thanks to everybody for tuning in to The Weekend with Michael Brown. Glad you joined. Be sure and sign up at heckofajob.com for the Substack. Everybody have a great weekend. I'll see you next week.
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8: High-level talks in Switzerland. I'm Kathleen Maloney, Fox News. That's where U.S. and Iranian negotiators are meeting today.
9: The vice president, along with the special envoy, Steve Witkoff, and the president's son-in-law, Jared Kushner, met with Pakistani Prime Minister Shahbaz Sharif. Pakistan has been acting as a mediator between the U.S. and Iran. So as they continue to shepherd the two sides, U.S. and Iranian officials look to find common ground that ultimately could end hostilities, keep open the Strait of Hormuz, and dismantle the regime's nuclear ambitions. As for his part, the vice president is eager to make headway.
10: Well, we've seen great progress over the last just couple of days in ensuring that the ceasefire holds in Lebanon.
9: Meantime, the president is warning Iran that no matter what happens in the negotiations, the only country that'll potentially collect tolls in the Strait of Hormuz will be the U.S.
8: Fox's Kevin Cork with that update. Early voting is underway in New York City in the high-stakes Democratic congressional primary. Fox's Brian Yenis with details.
11: New York Mayor Zora Mamdani and Senator Bernie Sanders are backing two Democratic socialists and one former Democratic socialist in three New York congressional House races ahead of Tuesday's primary. All three of these candidates are focused heavily on campaigning on Israel. In fact, these three candidates are attacking their progressive opponents for not being anti-Israel enough. All three accuse Israel of genocide and want to block U.S. military aid to the Jewish state. These Mamdani-backed candidates are also accusing their progressive opponents of accepting campaign money from AIPAC, the most influential pro-Israel lobbying group in the U.S. This week, Mamdani even called AIPAC, quote, monsters turning Americans against one another.
8: Mayor Mamdani voted early this weekend. 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
25: Scattered light showers are possible early this morning, but they should clear out here by mid-morning. And then after that, it will be a mostly cloudy day. Temperatures only reaching up into the lower 70s, and the humidity will be low. Overnight, we'll see more chances of spotty showers that will linger into early Monday. From the First Alert 6 Weather Center, I'm meteorologist Bo Fogle.
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0: From America's Revolutionary War to Israel's fight for survival in 1948, both nations have faced moments that has tested their courage. 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In October of 1985, President Ronald Reagan delivered these remarks about America's commitment to stand with Israel.
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0: I have to ask you a couple of questions on Iran.
3: Sure.
0: We have now apparently electronically signed a peace deal. We don't know what is in it yet. You've come out and said, you know, some of the things are wrong that are being said. How do you negotiate with an apocalyptic end times 12er regime? And what makes you confident that we can, as the president has said on the outset, get no support for proxies, end of the missile program, and no nukes? Do we have those, and how do you lock them in with, I'll be honest, crazy people that think they're living in the end times?
3: Let me say a few things about this. First of all, Glenn, you know, the president is, one of the most important lessons that he's given me in international negotiation or anything is you don't trust anybody. I don't trust the words. I don't trust the commitments, though they have committed to stop funding terrorism and to stop, you know, building or buying a nuclear weapon. Those commitments are there, but I trust people's actions. And so the way that we set up that deal, given the president's directives, is if they perform the things that they say they're going to perform, then they get a lot of relief. And if they don't perform any of those things, then they get nothing. And for the United States, either way, Glenn, we're in a great position. They don't get 1 cent of American money, regardless of how this deal takes place. They don't get any sanctions relief unless they perform. But we got the Straits of Hormuz open. Oil is now down below $80. We have their military still destroyed, their defense industrial base still destroyed, their nuclear program still destroyed. And now the president's saying, you know what, if you want to behave like a normal country, we're going to treat you like a normal country. And if not, the United States still has all the cards, and there's no skin off our back for entering into this negotiation.
0: And no support for proxies, end of the missile program, and no nukes for sure.
3: Correct, Glenn. And if they don't do that, then they don't get any of the benefits of the bargain. And that's really the whole point here. As I keep on sort of hearing people say, well, the Iranians get this or the Iranians get that, and they miss out the part where the Iranians get some sanctions relief, you know, the ability to sell their oil, for example, if they do what they promised they would do. That's the fundamental point of this deal, is we reward good behavior. We don't do anything if the Iranians don't meet their end of the bargain.
0: So I like your stance on, you know, you're a very big skeptic on military interventionalism, as I am. We have to learn our lessons from the 20th century. As a Christian, however, it is hard to watch a regime slaughter its own people who are, just to use an American term, yearning to breathe free. We hoped that we would be able to have, you know, a free people in Iran by the end of this. It doesn't look like that is part of the plan at all. Can that be done without military intervention, without regime change, which I don't want, you don't want, Trump doesn't want?
3: Well, I think what the president has said is, one, we've given the Iranian people an opportunity here. Their military is substantially weaker. I mean, it's effectively gone. Their conventional military is effectively gone. If the Iranian people want to rise up and make, you know, their own country or make their own political future, then obviously the president of the United States would be happy to deal with whatever new government they produce. But we're not going to force that on anybody. I think this is what is fundamentally different from Trump's foreign policy compared to, you know, Barack Obama's or George W. Bush's, is we will empower people on the ground who yearn to breathe free, but we're not going to force them to do what, you know, we're not going to force them to elect their own government. What we're going to do is pursue our best interests. And what did the United States want out of this? We wanted an Iran that didn't have a nuclear weapon. We wanted an Iran that had a conventional military that it was not able to threaten its allies in the region. And that's what we got. And so the president is saying, we accomplished what we wanted to accomplish. We accomplished what we needed to. I think it's actually a great virtue and wisdom of the president's foreign policy that he's now saying, you know what, now we're going to go do something else that's not related to our core national security objectives. He's saying, we got what we came for. Let's negotiate with these guys to see if they're willing to change their behavior. And if not, we still got what we came for fundamentally.
0: I appreciate all of the hard work that you do. I know how tired you are. That guy never sleeps. So thank you for all of the hard work that you guys have all done. Your next interview, I think you're going right from this to The View, and I don't know why you're, and I know you talk about it in the book, so you won't say it, but I will. Why are you hanging out with the sad cat ladies? What, I mean, what do you need from The View? What do you hope to get from The View?
3: I would appreciate the prayers of you and your audience, Glenn, because I'm certainly going to need it here in about 30 minutes. But, you know, the president's attitude on this is, and I really do believe this, is you go everywhere, you go anywhere to try to take the message. I mean, we'll talk about the book, obviously. We're going to talk about, I'm sure, about the Iran deal, about other policies of the administration. What I love about this administration is we go everywhere. And The View has a lot of people who watch it. Now, most of them are not sympathetic to the administration. But if every 10 people who watch that show are not fans of ours, but you get the message out to one open-minded person, that was worth it in my view. And that's how we're going to win the future, is actually to go out and persuade people, even in hostile places.
0: Good for you. Good for you. J.D. Vance, thank you very much, Mr. Vice President.
3: Thanks, Glenn. Take care, Rick. Bye.
0: You bet. Apparently, we have a digital signature on some deal. They're going to be releasing the details. We'll have more on all of that. And the summer of 250 continues. More in a minute.
4: Glenn Beck will be back.
0: The world is getting crazier every day. 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
23: News. I'm Deborah Valentine. Talks today in Switzerland between the U.S. and Iran as the two countries' 60-day memorandum of agreement remains in effect.
24: U.S. and Iranian officials look to find common ground that ultimately could end hostilities, keep open the Strait of Hormuz, and dismantle the regime's nuclear ambitions.
23: Fox's Kevin Cork reporting. A former Olympic canoeist, David Hearn, is one of multiple people arrested this weekend for allegedly vandalizing the newly renovated Lincoln Memorial reflecting pool. U.S. attorney for the District of Columbia, Janine Pirro on Fox News Live.
25: Anyone who was in a position of vandalizing or attempting to vandalize the reflecting pool will face the criminal justice system in D.C.
23: The historic reflecting pool is again undergoing restoration after problems with peeling paint and algae surfaced. 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

0: only kick the can down the road, but a long way. Does that help explain?
1: Yeah, it does. And I think that, and again, once the text of this comes out, that's when we are going to know a lot more. And it's very hard for me to comment before actually seeing that text.
0: That's why we didn't yesterday.
1: Exactly right. And I mean, I think that possibly even the delay on this is, I would love to hear, you know, the vice president's, you know, answer on, is this really a peace deal? Or is this really more like a ceasefire while all of these things that we're worried about are ironed out over the next 30 to 60 days? I'd love to know that as well. That's possibly why we haven't seen a lot of the text there, because they're still working on it. This could still go a completely different way to where a lot of these concerns we have are ironed out and addressed. We just don't really have that much information right now, but I believe full transparency is the best way to go forward. Whatever you do have, just let us know what you do have. That way we can be just as informed as the government is. They start this.
0: Well, the president has to release what is in this. I think you're right. I think it's still being ironed out, even though they've said that we have a digital signature on it already. So maybe I'm wrong. Maybe it's just political waiting. So I don't know what the reason is. I will tell you, I am hopeful that this is at least what I said. It is a long-term kicking the can down the road. I am hopeful that it is more than that, but I'm not optimistic. But I'm going to reserve all other comments on this, because why speculate any further than that? Until we actually know, because, you know, Trump proves us wrong all the time and proves the media wrong all of the time. Let's wait until we see what it actually is.
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0: There's something happening that is happening in California where they're starting to issue, you know, a license to be gay. You have to have gay certification now. If you want special access and be able to be a, you know, you're gay roof installers or whatever, and you want to work with the state, if you're certifiably gay, I mean, I can't believe this. There's so many jokes in it. You're certifiably gay. Are you certifiably gay? Then you can get, you know, a government contract. It's insane. Jason, bring us up to speed on this.
1: So this whole thing comes from California, and they have this program. They're pressuring utilities to award $633 million in contracts to state-certified gay businesses. I'm going to get through this without laughing, I promise. So Christopher Rufo has been reporting on this. He said that California has hired teams of bureaucrats to run the state's gay certification program. Now, they are very diligent in this work, Glenn. Goes so far as having a gay certification checklist to make sure that you are, I guess, who you say you are. And there's about 12 different things to check off here. We don't have a whole lot of time, so I'm going to pick out some of the best ones, I guess. One of the checklist items is three letters of reference from personal contacts on their company letterhead or stationery who have known over 1 year and can vouch to the status of the individual's gayness.
0: I think it's this phone call. I'm calling about a friend of yours, Jason, Bob Higgins. Apparently, you say he's gay. Yeah. You know he's gay?
1: I mean, I have seen certain things.
0: Okay, what does that mean exactly? But you know he's gay and you've seen certain things. I mean, what are the questions? This is insane. I've got to have three references that I'm gay.
1: This is so stupid.
0: Okay.
1: I mean, it goes on. One letter from a recognized LGBT organization attesting to the gay status and signed by the organization leader.
0: Now, look at that. Now they're empowering gay organizations. Now you have to go not to a friend, but to a sanctioned gay organization. So now they've given that gay organization power. Wow, is that bad? Okay, next.
1: This one is kind of puzzling. Proof of media coverage, including publications, newspapers, or articles explicitly stating the LGBT status of the owners of the business.
0: Obviously, you have to be kind of an activist. I mean, because if you're just a quiet gay couple and you own a restaurant, you know, I guess that's not good enough. You have to be out in the media, literally out in the media, declaring your gayness. Okay, what else?
1: This one's very hypocritical for the state of California. A copy of valid municipal or state license, certificate of marriage, civil union, or domestic partnership. So some kind of ID in order to do something? Is that?
0: Hate gay black people? Why do they hate gay black people? You know, there's not a gay black person that could ever produce any kind of ID. I mean, this is crazy. That you don't need a license or any kind of identification to vote. But if you want to work as a gay person with the state, you got to have all kinds of ID. All right. Well, good luck with that, California.

0: I can't believe it's been 4 years since the overturn of Roe, but tragically, abortions have continued to rise. Today, the abortion pill accounts for more than 60% of all abortions. Last year alone, over 1.1 million babies lost their lives. And that is why the work of preborn network clinics is more urgent than ever before. 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
8: The U.S. and Iran negotiating. I'm Deborah Valentine, Fox News. Negotiations continuing today between officials from Iran and the United States and Switzerland as the 60-day Memorandum of Understanding between the two countries is in effect. We get more from Fox's Kevin Cork reporting from the White House.
9: They continue to hold talks over the regime's nuclear program, or lack thereof, while Special Envoy Steve Witkoff and the president's son-in-law, Jared Kushner, partner with the vice president and Pakistan's prime minister, all in an effort to convince the regime to change for their own good. Meantime, back here at home, some lawmakers continue to express skepticism about the long-term prospects for peace because of the regime's past behavior and the fact that they rarely, if ever, actually honored the deals they signed.
8: One of those lawmakers is Senator Lindsey Graham of South Carolina, the Republican warning of what would happen if negotiations between the U.S. and Iran fall through.
10: If this diplomatic effort fails, President Trump is going to take the Strait of Hormuz. Yep. We're going to run it. We're going to try to get Saudi Arabia to join the Abraham Accords to end the Arab-Israeli conflict in 2026. And if Iran continues to attack Israel and Lebanon, the new policy will be we'll hit Iran.
8: Graham on CBS's Face the Nation. Arguably, the greatest women's tennis player of all time is officially out of retirement.
11: The announcement coming on social media that Serena Williams will be in the ladies' singles field at Wimbledon as a wild card. The first singles event for the 23-time Grand Slam winner since she retired following the 2022 U.S. Open. The now 44-year-old started her comeback in June when she played in a professional doubles tournament, and she was already expected to play doubles at Wimbledon with her sister Venus, which kicked off speculation that she was also eyeing a return to singles.
8: That's Fox's Greg Thompson. Williams has the second most Grand Slam singles titles. 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
16: Scattered light showers are possible early this morning, but they should clear out here by mid-morning. And then after that, it will be a mostly cloudy day. Temperatures only reaching up into the lower 70s, and the humidity will be low. Overnight, we'll see more chances of spotty showers that will linger into early Monday. From the First Alert 6 Weather Center, I'm meteorologist Bo Fogle.
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This program has been previously recorded.

0: fact that it's hard does not make it impossible. And second, closer to home, if you are walking through the hot summer and the cold winters on tight margins, that's been happening for as long as there's been families. But sometimes pride gets in our way. The way our parents and grandparents used to get through it was they would lean on a neighbor. They were honest about the budget around the kitchen table. And they refused to be ashamed to the point of real pain. My grandparents did not want to say anything about their, because they knew everybody had problems. My father was the same way. We do not take government money. We don't take charity, blah, blah, blah. Unless, there was always the unless, unless there is no way you can make it any other way. Utility company has hardship programs. The church down the street has a fund. The shame is the only part of this that you can put down. And putting it down is free. Sometimes people need help. So let me leave you here. The headline, 242 cities, $800, tripled, record highs. What is that designed? What? I don't want to assign it a reason, somebody said. What does that do to you? Reading that, what does that do to you? It makes you feel checkmate, right? It makes you say, this game's not for me. Fold the board, or worse, knock the board on the ground. Burn it all down. Here's the thing I want you to know. I don't know your situation, but you're not in checkmate. You're not. You're being told in stories like this about averages, and you don't live in an average. You live moment to moment in the decisions that only you can make. Turn off the reel that has been setting a standard that no real person can meet. I'm telling you, there are things, I see things, I have done well for myself. I've worked hard, but I've done well, and I've been very fortunate. But I see things on TikTok and Facebook, and I'm like, I can't afford, how do people live like this? I really don't understand how people who are online, how some of these people live the way they do. That's not normal. I don't live that way. How do they live this way? Pick a place where the numbers actually work. And there's lots of them. Learn a skill that turns the cheap house into a home. Make the call that you've been too proud to make. It's okay. I don't like people living off of me or off the taxpayer. But I don't mind. That's what this is for. I don't mind giving help to people who just need a Band-Aid. They just need a little help to get back on their feet. That's what this system is for. And there's systems all around you that will do that. These aren't slogans. These are actual moves. And they all are within your reach this week. The people who built this country, they didn't start with anything. They didn't start with certainty. They started with their hands and their nerve and the stubborn belief that tomorrow was theirs to build. That's the only thing you're short of, is hope. The belief was right then, and it's still right today. You're going to make it, not because it's easy, but because you're the kind of people who make it. You're going to make it. Back in just a minute.
1: Faith, family, a full workday. That's not fascist. That's just Tuesday. More Glenn Beck straight ahead.
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3: President Trump has released another statement saying it's a false story about the $300 million investment fund for Iran. He says U.S. is not investing 10 cents. He said, you have to understand, this MOU is not final, and if they don't behave, we'll go right back to dropping bombs right smack in the middle of their head. And then he also said the Strait of Hormuz will be open in full in the next day or two.
0: Noting how oil prices are tumbling down, he said, if it's not, the alternative will be a worldwide depression. And he's right about that. So I just think there's something more that is coming out of this. The people who are telling you it's all bad may end up being right. I'm not saying that they're wrong. I'm saying they don't know and they're speculating. Why borrow trouble? Especially when you don't even know if it's true or it's going to happen. Let's just deal with the things we know about.

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6: Continued negotiations with Iran. I'm Kathleen Maloney, Fox News. There are still contentious issues as U.S. and Iranian officials meet today in Switzerland.
7: It's been a big day in Switzerland with U.S. negotiators meeting face-to-face with their Iranian counterparts and two differing messages from VP Vance and President Trump. Vice President Vance offering a message of hope, saying that the U.S. and Iran could be turning over a new leaf, with President Trump threatening potential military action if things don't go well. The memorandum of understanding calls for the Straits of Hormuz to be opened and a halt to hostilities in southern Lebanon, but Iran has argued that the U.S. hasn't met its commitment to end the fighting in southern Lebanon. President Trump, meanwhile, called out Iran's support for Hezbollah. Trump posting on Truth Social, Iran must immediately stop their highly paid proxies in Lebanon from causing trouble. If they don't, we'll hit Iran very hard again, just like we did last week, only harder.
6: Fox's Max Gordon. The U.S. is looking to get Iran locked into negotiations over its nuclear program. Key rulings are expected this week in the trial of Tyler Robinson. He's the man suspected of killing Charlie Kirk.
8: One of the biggest questions the judge will answer, whether the death penalty should remain an option in this case. Robinson's attorneys want it taken off the table, saying prosecutors violated a gag order when they spoke to reporters about evidence. Now, that request would only be allowed if the judge rules the gag order was actually violated. Prosecutors say they did nothing wrong and simply corrected what they call misinformation about a ballistics test. A defense filing claimed investigators couldn't confirm a match between the bullet that killed Charlie Kirk and the rifle allegedly used by Robinson. And prosecutors say the report was inconclusive, not a clear exclusion.
6: Fox's Sarah Allegra. 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
23: Mostly cloudy skies will continue for the rest of the evening with temperatures cooling down into the mid-50s. To start the new work week, we'll see Monday be mostly cloudy with temperatures in the mid-70s. Humidity will be mild and a stray shower is possible early and late in the day with a better chance of storms on Tuesday. From the First Alert 6 Weather Center, I'm meteorologist Bo Fogle.
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0: So, what happens? SpaceX goes public. Elon Musk becomes a trillionaire. But he's not the only one who got rich. Thousands of SpaceX employees became millionaires in a single morning. Thousands. People you'll never hear of, never meet, never, you'll never know their name. Let me just tell you about one of them. I don't know his name. He's a welder. 20 years ago, he had a good union job, steady, safe. Strange company with a strange, weirdo founder and a 10% chance of survival offered him less money. Come and weld these rocket parts for me. It's going to be less money. You're going to work hard, really long hours, and I'll give you stock, paper options, okay? A piece of a company that the smartest people in the world said was literally going to blow up, literally blow up. His wife thought he was crazy. His father-in-law definitely thought he was crazy. Take the safe job. What are you doing betting on a man's dream? This guy is crazy. He decided he'd do it. He'd work for less. He'd work for stock. He worked nights. He missed dinners. He welded the seams on rockets that exploded on the launch pad. And then he'd show up the next morning and he'd weld the next one. And he prayed that together they were going to build something amazing. He woke up a millionaire. That's capitalism. That is exactly how it is supposed to work. The man who risks, and the man who risks everything, gets a big payday. He pulls others up with him who also risk, who bet on him when the betting was insane. And when it pays off, it pays them too. The reward was enormous because the risk was enormous. These people in Washington have never risked anything in their entire life. This guy was willing to risk everything over and over and over and over again. You don't fix that. You don't tax that into oblivion. You celebrate that. You get on your knees and you thank God you live in a country where a welder can become a millionaire because he believed in something before it was safe to believe in it. And here's where it goes wrong. So what is the problem? I told you she had it half right, because there is a problem. But it's not the $1 trillion. It's never been the $1 trillion. It's where capitalism goes wrong. And listen carefully, because this is the whole thing. It goes wrong the moment the rich and the powerful stop competing in the market and start competing in Washington. It goes wrong the moment a corporation realizes it's easier to buy a senator like Elizabeth Warren than it is to beat a rival. It goes wrong when the people who run an industry start writing the laws that govern their own industry because the senators like Elizabeth Warren are too damn stupid to write a law on their own. So they go to the experts and say, hey, regulate your own industry. That's the corruption. It's not the wealth. It's the fusion. It's the handshake between the boardroom and the capital. When the money buys the rules stop protecting you and start protecting them. And if you think this is new, have you ever read about the railroad? In 1800s, railroads were the SpaceX of their day. Great machines reshaped the entire continent. They competed brutally. Vicious price wars. The biggest railroads kept losing control of everything. They tried to fix prices privately and failed. So one of the railroad guys gets a better idea. Wait a minute. If we can't win the market, why don't we buy the referee? So in 1887, Washington creates the Interstate Commerce Commission, and they're going to regulate all the railroads on behalf of the public. Sounds great. People demanded oversight, and they got it. Except a few years later, the U.S. Attorney General, a man named Richard Olney, who had come right out of the railroad industry, wrote a private letter to a railroad executive who wanted the new commission abolished. And he said, don't be foolish. What are you doing? Keep the commission. Because the commission satisfies the public demand for somebody to watch the railroads, while it leaves, in practice, it leaves the railroads largely alone. And over time, the commission will become a shield for the industry. Okay? It will protect you from the competition and from the public's anger. Excuse me? What did he just say? Yeah, that's the problem with capitalism. The problem is not the dreamer, is not the $1 trillion. The problem is the referees. The referees. They're on the take. And they partner. The minute that Elon Musk says, you know what, I want to put my people, my competitors out of business, as long as he's still willing to honestly compete, capitalism works fine, and we should be grateful for it. Hey, join our education movement with The Insider. 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
24: News. I'm Deborah Valentine. President Trump issuing a warning to Iran as high-stakes talks take place in Switzerland between the U.S. and Iran. Fox's Max Gordon.
25: President Trump, meanwhile, called out Iran's support for Hezbollah. Trump posting on Truth Social, Iran must immediately stop their highly paid proxies in Lebanon from causing trouble. If they don't, we'll hit Iran very hard again, just like we did last week, only harder.
24: The two countries' 60-day memorandum of understanding, in effect, it calls for a ceasefire between Israel and Iran. Opposition to President Trump's appointment of Bill Pulte as the acting director of national intelligence on CBS's Face the Nation. Democratic Representative Jason Crow of Colorado weighs in.
26: By law, Congress mandated that this person have significant intelligence experience because they have to make sure that we're keeping Americans safe.
24: The acting capacity of the role bypasses a standard Senate confirmation. 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

0: because truth gave them the courage to do it and the hope. Kind of like, you know, you were born for a time such as this. That's you. You can admit it or not, but that's the truth. You were born for this time. These problems. We don't need more idols of power or endless wars. We need truth. We need self-reliance. We need faith. Faith in God. Faith in ourselves. Faith that, you know, we'll get our crap together one of these days. We'll get our crap together. And we'll stand up and go, you know what? I'm kind of tired of this stuff. You know, we'll create a neighborhood that treat each other right. A country that rejects living by lies. One of these days we're going to get it. It's going to happen. And it's going to happen. We're either going to do it the easy way or it's going to happen the hard way. Believe me, God wins every time. When you're living in a lie, it always comes down. It always comes down. The longer you wait to go, okay, maybe I'm an alcoholic. You know, the longer it takes you to say that, the harder it's going to be to get back up on your feet. But you'll get back on your feet. I just rather do it before I've done it before. It sucks. It sucks. But the longer we wait, keep investigating, Mr. President. Appoint the disruptors. They're afraid of him. Threaten that you're going to make him permanent. And you call your representative. Demand they choose America over the machine. Send a strong message to Cornyn. You don't have to go after the Republicans. They got 50 votes. You need to talk to Thune. Hey, Thune, what are you waiting for? Pass it with 50 votes. And then feed hope. It's coming. It's coming. Good stuff is coming. Reject the fear. This isn't the end. This is a reckoning. It's going to be ugly. It's going to be an ugly reckoning. But you know what? On the other side of reckoning, restoration. A healed republic. Happier families. Free people. I don't know. That sounds pretty good. I say they're bluffing. Call her bluff. More in a second.
1: 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Glenn Beck will be right back.
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6: 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Just getting some reviews in for the Torch content for the summer of 250. 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It is all stuff to teach your kids the history of the country, and we're focusing this summer on the Bill of Rights. Michael, the girl, wrote, "Okay, Mr. Beck, you got the approval of my 10-year-old. She says this is way better than the Bill song that she had to watch a million times in school. Very excited for the future. We're praying for you all. Thank you. Torchy, as a homeschooling mom of six boys, I'm beyond excited to find out what's in store of the Torch Insiders. We're incorporating the Torch education content into our homeschool this coming year. Thank you. Thank you." Let's see. Angelique said, "I went through the first half of the lesson with my 10-year-old this afternoon. We had some fun discussions, which led to a lot of what ifs, and I have no doubt he understands the First Amendment now. Looking forward to the rest of these." First five is out now. That's five in the first. That's the five rights that are in the First Amendment. Every week we take on another amendment, and you get a lesson plan and a song and everything else. And the songs are designed, written by me, to drill. I want your kids to know what they are. Okay. You'll teach with the lesson plan how they all work, but the songs teach what they are and what they were for, why they were designed that way. And then the lesson plan comes, and it's really catechism. It's a way for you to question and answer. And there are no wrong answers. It's to get your kids to critically think. You can get all of this content for free if you're a Torch member. 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
12: High-stakes negotiations. I'm Deborah Valentine, Fox News. Negotiations continuing today between officials from Iran and the U.S. and Switzerland as the 60-day memorandum of agreement between the two countries is in effect.
13: They continue to hold talks over the regime's nuclear program, or lack thereof, while Special Envoy Steve Witkoff and the president's son-in-law, Jared Kushner, partner with the vice president and Pakistan's prime minister, all in an effort to convince the regime to change for their own good. Meantime, back here at home, some lawmakers continue to express skepticism about the long-term prospects for peace because of the regime's past behavior and the fact that they rarely, if ever, actually honored the deals they signed.
12: More from Fox's Kevin Cork there, who was reporting from the White House. Multiple people, including a former U.S. Olympian, have now been arrested for allegedly vandalizing the newly renovated reflecting pool in the nation's capital. U.S. Attorney for D.C., Jeanine Pirro, comments on Fox News Live.
14: Look, the president has made it a priority to make D.C. not only safe but beautiful. And there are several citations that have been handed out to individuals, and these are cases that will be prosecuted to the full extent.
12: The historic reflecting pool recently restored as part of the America 250 celebration. It's again undergoing repairs after reports of algae and peeling coating surfaced. Crews working to extinguish a fire at a cold storage facility in Southern California. LA Mayor Karen Bass announces a state of emergency is in effect,
15: which allowed us to get resources from the region and also to make sure that our fire department had no financial constraints and is able to meet the needs here.
12: The cause of the fire unknown. Firefighters will need to remove more than 85 million pounds of spoiled food from the facility once that fire is out. America's listening to Fox News.